0: And that's bringing us to a close. Doug Gertner, thank you so much for sitting us in with me today.
1: 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Thank you again to everyone listening and donating. 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
0: And we have Corriente coming up next. Woo-hoo! Don't touch that dial. DJ Probe is going to take you around the globe, as he's known to do. And keep it locked right here to KGNU. This is our summer fun drive. We are so thankful, grateful, eminently just in gratitude of everybody that has donated to KGNU in the past, will be doing so in the future. It is thanks to you all that this exists. So peace.

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How about that? KGNU. You have attuned to KGNU FM 88.5 Boulder, KGNU 1390 Denver. It is Saturday. It is Saturday, the 11th of July, 2026. Just coming up to 6:13 p.m. in the Rocky Mountain time zone. If we are meeting for the first time, well, hello. My name is DJ Probe, and I am so pleased to be presenting this edition of Corriente. It's 2 hours of music of Latin America, from traditional to modern. Corriente is Spanish for current. And thank you so very much to Deep Rock Dave and to Doug for 2 hours of a wonderful African roots show. If you'd like to get in contact with me, the way to do that is email dj@kgnu.org. That's dj@kgnu.org. And we are coming into the last full day of our summer fun drive for this wonderful radio station. 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

Oh, we can keep you going all day long. Make your gift, as I've just said, at kgnu.org. Yeah. So lots of new music I'll be playing and bringing to you over these 2 hours. And we began the set from an album, a featured album for this show. I've played at least 3 tracks from this. And this is Mr. Bongo Record Club Volume 8. It's a wonderful 14 tracks or so on this. I have a CD in my hand now, so brand new release. And you heard right after the track from Mr. Bongo, the wonderful artists who come from Straddle, Argentina and Uruguay, and the band in question is Bahu Fondo. That track was taken from their 2008 album, as I reach across to grab that, because I am programming all of the playlists and what have you. Just 1 second, I'll just move away. This is live radio. Yep, I'm back. And Gran Guidoni, that was the track, again, from the 2008 release from Marjuice. As I said, it's going to be an eclectic mix here at Latin music, infused with also, because we just had some African music, we're going to have some African music, African musicians, excuse me, playing with musicians from across Latin America, in particular Cuba, and also musicians from other countries playing with musicians and bands from across Latin America. And this next track you are going to hear from an artist who is born in Lebanon and he resides in France. His name is Ibrahim Moulof, and he has done a number of tracks and collaborations with the Cuban pianist Roberto Fonseca. So this is a track from Ibrahim's 2019 release. The long player is S3NS. See what you think about this.

0: KGNU playing the wonderful vocals of Fatoumata Diawara. Now, you may be thinking, well, hold on, she is from the Côte d'Ivoire, and this is a Latin show. Well, she is playing that song called Blues from her London Co. album, released in 2023 with Roberto Fonseca, a wonderful pianist from Cuba. And we indeed started this set off as I queued it up, talking about Mr. Fonseca, because we started off with the Lebanese and French artist Ibrahim Moulof, again featuring Roberto Fonseca with Gabriel, and that lifted from Ibrahim's album S3NS. And right after Ibrahim Moulof and Mr. Fonseca, we did an African and a Cuban mix-up, this time with the Afrobeat drummer Tony Allen, and getting together with Laboa from the album Laboa Meets Tony Allen. That was released last year, and Tambora is what you heard with that mix-up. And continuing the mixing of things up, we went to A-H-E-O, which is the acronym and the album track for Afro-Haitian Experimental Orchestra. And we heard from them their track Mon Ami Tezine. And right after them, we again stayed with a bit of a mix-up here, this time with Havana Meets Kingston. That's the album released in 2017. And that is La Satira by Mr. Sovana. All right, if you want to go to KGNU, click on Current Playlist. There you can see all that I have played thus far. And whilst you're there, please consider supporting this station with a financial contribution so that we can keep this new music and this archive music coming 24 hours a day here, 7 days a week, with a spluttering of news programs and current affair programs as well. So something for everybody at this wonderful station, KGNU FM 88.5 Boulder and KGNU 1390 Denver. All right, my name is DJ Probe. We're going to chat a bit more about some music here shortly, but just let's listen to one of our supporters and partners here.
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0: 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All right, back into the music here. Again, I mentioned playing stuff that is new, and this is new from Tiger Bomb, and the album is called Bubblegum Disco. See what you think about this.

0: Just absolutely loving this new album, the featured album of Corriente Show, 2 hours of Latin music, Mr. Bongo Record Club Volume 8. That's the second track, track number 2 from that. Go to kgnu.org, check out the current playlist of all the tracks that are played thus far. Yeah, worth looking into this Mr. Bongo Record Club Volume 8. It features artists from across Brazil, of which that last one was. Also dips its toe into artists from across the Caribbean and also the continent of Africa. Yeah, wonderful. And ahead of that, beginning this final set with me, DJ Probe, at least for the first hour of Corriente, new music from Bubblegum Disco is the album and Tiger Balm is the artist. Again, worth checking those out. And we play new music here. I play new music here. We are not beholden to a corporation, told what to play and told not what to play. Well, we're very careful with what we play, that there's no profanity, etc., etc. But yeah, we're not beholden to corporations, again, telling us to, you have to play from this A-list. It is music curated by the DJs. I can tell you that this show has been curated just by me and my big self, and it's up to me to choose what to play. And as I say, I choose to really really dig into the new music releases as well, and some old chestnuts as well. All right, let's just hear from one of our supporters and one of our partners here.
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0: 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We've got the Morning Sound Alternative. 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All right, back into the music here.

KGNU. KGNU playing new music here. That track is from the album called Tum Tum and Tudu Kusi, and that is by Mo Mo. And ahead of Mo Mo, we also had new music, this time by Lauro. And the track we heard was Mito Dale Film, and that is from the album called Low. That came out at the end of last month. And then right behind that new music, right before, excuse me, going back to the Real World album release, and this one is from 2010. A wonderful album worth checking out. The Creole Choir of Cuba. The Creole Choir of Cuba. And the album is called Santiman. And we heard Pilujo from there. And if you're not remembering these albums, again, go to kgnu.org and click on the current playlist. There you will have all of the information.

And we began with the wonderful artist from Argentina, Mercedes Sosa, and her track Gracias a la Vida. That is also featured in the film Hail Mary as well. But Mercedes Sosa, Gracias a la Vida. All right, so I've mentioned a couple times. Let's go to kgnu.org. When we go there, again, on the landing page, right-hand side, you're going to have the current playlists. And you can look at all that I played thus far on Corriente. You can go to the donate, and hopefully that's where you will go to first, because we need to keep these new tracks coming in, and the music playing, the news coming in, the current affairs, the local produced programs as well. 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All right, back into tunes here, and of course it's me, so it needs to be something it's new or recent. Here we go.

0: 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There's also a new Honky Tonk Heroes Limited one. That's in Edition Grey. And, of course, Reggae Bloodlines, one of our long-standing shows, known not only throughout these parts, but across the nation and around the world. Reggae Bloodlines is a t-shirt that we have in dark grey. And, of course, we've got Grateful Dead as well. Also, you can browse the concert tickets and gift certificates and all of that. Yeah. Well, don't take it from just me. Just go to kgnu.org to donate, to keep the music, to keep the current affairs shows and the locally produced and nationally produced and internationally produced news programs as well coming to you.
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0: Yep, thank you, and thank you again. The hand-picked sets, yep, this music, all 2 hours of this show, curated by yours truly here. I've not been told, not given a list of what to play. Just basically got the remit that it is Latin music from across Latin America, and new music highlights that, and that's what I have been doing. And countries where and musicians that we've bought music from so far: Cuba, we've had Argentina, we've had Uruguay, we've mixed in a couple of African artists playing with Latin artists as well. And we've been playing quite a bit of music from Brazil. And as I promised, our album of the show is a brand new album. It's called Mr. Bongo Record Club Volume 8. And we're going to play the third track from this. Again, this compilation, it spreads all across Latin America, dips into the Caribbean, also the African continent. But we're going to go with track number 3. That is by a Brazilian artist. Here we go.

Yeah. All right. Well, that was a journey across Latin America there. We ended up in Mexico City with Sotomayo, a drum and bass group. Sotivas is what you heard. That album came out, Wabi Sabi came out at the beginning of this year, middle of February, if my memory serves me correctly. And before them, so Mexico City, we did a combination of Panama and also Cuba. Ruben Blades from Panama, and there is that guy again, that pianist Roberto Fonseca from Cuba. That track there, and then we began with our featured album this evening, Mr. Bongo Presents Volume 8, and we went to Brazil with the track Este Samba E. And if I'm not pronouncing that one correctly, that last one, go to kgnu.org and click on the current playlist, and there you can see exactly that track there at New Music. 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All right, this is the final set from me, DJ Probe, for this version of Corriente.

0: And there's a another track from Sotomayo, and thank you for your comments enjoying that band. Yes, they released again that album Wabi Sabi at the beginning of this year, and they're from Mexico City. The project consists of siblings Paulina and Raul Sotomayo. They're essentially a electronic music duo that they blend traditional Latin American sounds with progressive electronic beats. Again, worth checking out that album. Also, all of the other tracks that I have played this evening on Corriente, go to kgnu.org, click on current playlists, and there you will see all that has been played. 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All right, we're coming up to the 8 o'clock hour, 2000 hours on Saturday, the 11th of July, 2026. It's been my pleasure to be your host of Corriente. My name is DJ Probe. Have a fantastic, safe
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5: 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And from Dead Shows, a Grateful Dead concert-specific mobile reference app. Dead Shows offers set lists for every concert the band ever played, plus individual song, venue, and other stats, guest artists, and more. 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

Grateful Dead at the Paramount Theater in Portland, Oregon, June 3, 1976, the band's first show of their first tour since taking that time off in the mid-70s. And we began with a track from Bob Weir's second solo album, Heaven Help the Fool, released in 1978. We'll get back to set two of 6-3-76 when the Grateful Dead Hour continues.

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4: It's the Grateful Dead Hour. I'm David Gans. We return now to set two of June 3rd, 1976 in Portland, Oregon, the Grateful Dead's first live gig after their mid-70s hiatus. They brought some wonderful new material to the stage.

June 3rd, 1976 is one of the Grateful Dead concerts now available for high-res audio streaming from PlayDead.app, the new service from Nugs and the Grateful Dead. PlayDead debuted a couple of months ago, and they've been adding two more complete concerts every Tuesday. I'm impressed. Next week on the Grateful Dead Hour, we'll get started on a very interesting show from the spring of 1986. 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

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The Next 300 happens August 6th through 10th at Nichols College in Dudley, Massachusetts. 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And from Dead Shows, a Grateful Dead concert-specific mobile reference app. Dead Shows offers set lists for every concert the band ever played, plus individual song, venue, and other stats, guest artists, and more. 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This summer's highlights include Falco and Book of the Infamous String Dusters playing Jerry Garcia on June 28th, the summer tour film screening with a live set from Mason's Children on July 9th, and Jay Blakesburg and Steve Pultz, Working Man's Dead on July 15th. Details and more shows at garciaschicago.live. That's garciaschicago.live. This has been Grateful Dead Hour number 1970. Thank you for your kind attention, everybody. I'm David Gans, and I'll meet you back here next week.

0: 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This is Electronic Air.
1: I've got the right headphones on now.
0: Right headphones, right buttons. My name's Mason.
1: This is so good. So much has gone wrong already. I love this. I'm Terry, and together we're falling short in so many different ways this evening.
0: Very exciting to be here.
1: How many things have gone wrong this evening?
0: I mean, do you want to count both USBs as one thing?
1: No, I'm counting them as two.
0: Yeah. The pressure's on for sure.
1: Oh my goodness. Tonight is a fundraising show, mate. And we're starting with some... Our goal is to play absolute classic techno. And then occasionally ask for some money. How does that strike you as a plan?
0: I think it's going to go great.
1: All right. Well, let's let this breathe. This is Robert Hood, Black Technician, with Underground Resistance, Mad Mike Banks on the mix. Absolute stonker.

0: Incredible, Terry.
1: Oh, Aftermath. Absolute classic from the north of England. This is Nightmares on Wax, modern remix in the hands of Special Request, the very talented Paul Wolford. And our evening continues. And if you like... We don't talk over that. We're respectful.
0: Never talk over vocals.

0: What were you saying there, Terry?
1: I was saying, if you like what KGNU does, feel free to go to kgnu.org and sling us a donation. We'd be very, very grateful. Just to give you a picture of what's going on this evening, Mason and I are in the studio, and there's a screen in front of us that says, "You have raised no money for within the show that you have been DJing." And both of us feel that. And so there's a bit of a competition with other shows. We'd like to take it to them. So if you feel like supporting us, we could really do with it. KGNU.org and sling a donation in, and then reach out to us.
0: Yeah, please. Please shoot us an email.
1: You can email dj@kgnu.org. Let us know how you're doing. You could call us in the studio, 303-442-4242. And generally, join in. We'll take your enthusiasm and a little cash if you've got it. In the meantime, we're going to go to Little Louie, Blackout.

0: the lights come on, the lights go off. Blackout at the flick of God's switch.
1: In the beginning, God created the heaven and the earth. And the earth was without form and void, and darkness was upon the face of the deep. And the spirits of God moved upon the face of the waters. And God said, let there be light, and there was light.

0: The energy is so high, Terry.
1: We did not start off soft this evening.
0: Not at all.
1: I think this is prime time House of God.
0: Yeah, so where do you usually play these tracks?
1: At House of God in Birmingham, where I've been playing at this feral nightclub for the last, I don't know, 30-odd years. It's pretty spectacular.
0: And if I may, where else, other than at KGNU, would you be able to hear tracks such as this?
1: This is quite hard to find globally. This is, this is out there.
0: Do you need to get in the mix?
1: No, it's just I wanted to get the correct title. This is Delta Funk Sean, and this is the Karen remix of On Carlo. And Karen, obviously, is the mighty Blauen and Arthur Pariah.
0: Obviously, yes.
1: Obviously, for those in the know. And it's, I don't know, this is how we like to spend our Saturday nights. I like our fingers touching on the desk. That was good. That was electric.
0: It's all part of the vibe that is not found anywhere else.
1: Yeah. KGNU, let's do it.

0: into what will become a very recognisable track for people that are familiar with House of God. But Mason, what we're looking for is our first donor. We are 30 minutes into the show and currently we are falling short, literally.
1: Right, which in this case is actually not going to be acceptable. In most of life, it's sort of the theme.
0: It's just who we are.
1: But, you know, we're trying to build a sustainable future for independent, community-powered radio.
0: 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That was an old...
1: Bing it to us.
0: No, that's a Microsoft search engine, isn't it?
1: I think they're still trying.
0: They're still trying? 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

0: And shout to Wyndham. We love you, mate. First donor. We're so excited. We are having a little technical issue where we can't actually see who's donated. We believe Maciel has donated.
1: Thank you, Maciel. Lucky Pierre. Thank you, Pierre.
0: Yeah. Very, very good vibes. So thank you, Wyndham. Thank you, Maciel. And if you've donated or you're intending on donating, you know what? Let's bypass the system. Let's just email us in the studio and let us know after you've donated as well. So, and the email to let us know is dj@kgnu.org. Then we'll know what's going on out in the world. Thank you so much. This is Electronic Air. I'm Terry.
1: I'm Mason.
0: And together we're Falling Short. And tonight, we're going deep.

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Take it higher. 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

0: How do you feel about the technology this evening, Mace?
1: I feel great. I just didn't know that track was going to go to halftime and then really get the melody and stuff all
0: it's just designed
1: delicious.
0: To mess with you.
1: But pleasure to be here as always with you, Terry, on Electronic Air.
0: And last weekend you were driving home from Texas, so I'm very glad you got here safely.
1: It's really great to be back. One of the last times potentially we'll be in the Red Studio.
0: I don't know, I feel like we might be here forever. They might just leave us here.
1: Like, we specifically come back here.
0: Yeah, we just DJ from the 1981 studio while everyone else goes modern in the new building that we're struggling to afford. I love it. All right, I better do a mix.
1: Okay.

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0: So on a scale of 1 to 10, how do you think we're doing?
1: Skill aside, I mean, if we could raise a few more bucks.
0: The vibe is fantastic.
1: Yeah, if only they were here.
0: I think fundraising's going fine. We need a lot of help. 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That would make the electronic air crew very happy, because almost everything electronic, we are just full gremlins this evening.
1: Yes. I will take the moment to give a big shout out to Junior down in Texas.
0: What up, Junior?
1: Yeah, he's a ride or die.
0: Okay.
1: Technology or no technology.
0: Yeah. Love Junior. Maximus, is he in the San Antonio area?
1: San Antonio, yeah. The 210.
0: The 210. Love it. Well, we're in the 303 here, so let's get after it.

0: We've got some vibes going now, Mason. We've got one of my favourite House of God build-up tracks ever. This is Daria Sanjay coming in. And gives you a little chance to tell the people how you feel.
1: Yeah, I mean, just want to let everyone know that every gift kind of helps turn the vision into reality. So we're obviously moving studios, kind of entering a new era.
0: What do you think the vision is?
1: I think it involves, which we were just talking about this, moving from like some 1981 gear into something of this century.
0: Are you ready for the digital shift?
1: It'll be kind of bittersweet, but
0: I think it's 50 more years.
1: 50
0: is,
1: more.
0: Is the message we're getting from Aphonics, who just walked in the studio. Shout out to Aphonics. The quality on KGNU is pretty spectacular.
1: It's pretty unique. So anything that y'all can do to support that would be fantastic. I think the minimum is like $10.
0: I think the, what's that, a coffee?
1: Yeah, a coffee.
0: Buy us a coffee.
1: But driving 2 miles in a petroleum-fueled vehicle.
0: You know what I like? I like a Cortado.
1: We used to have a Cortado days back in the day.
0: When my coffee addiction was at its peak.

0: knife in every single way. I gotta tell you, there's like 2 minutes before this drops. When you play this in a warehouse in Birmingham and there's just a relentless series of... I was there once when the smoke machine got stuck on and you couldn't see anything. There was 1,000 people and I just thought, if something happens now... And the guy who was in charge of the smoke machine, when I told him it was stuck on, just looked at me like I was just truly annoying human being. He was like, why are you telling me this? I'm like, because nobody can see anything. I can't see anything. This is... He's like, it will run out, was the answer I got.
1: Yeah, liability is not a word that he has in his vocabulary.
0: No, everything's fine till about 11 p.m. and then I think the chemicals kick in. I don't think, you know...
1: The cortados?
0: Alright. Do you sense the drop is coming?
1: It feels imminent.
0: Yeah, it feels like a lot of pressure. It feels like
1: Let's let that happen.
0: I mean, you might be waiting a minute, but honestly, when you see the fist-pumping fury that this generates, one day you'll be there with me.
1: I hope so.

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0: huge shout out to Brian.
1: Yes, Brian. We appreciate you, mate.
0: Terry's in the mix.
1: From Jeff Mills to Surgeon, from friend to friend, classic to classic. It's KGNU on a Saturday night. This is Electronic Air. Upcoming, the mighty Aphonics. And I can't believe I'm in the studio with the lovely Mason. The vibe is good.

0: Oh, yes, Terry.
1: Oh, here we are.
0: Electronic Air.
1: Now we're playing the Octave one you had in mind.
0: Yeah, I had to play your track just a little bit more because it was so good.
1: Well, it is possibly the finest House of God anthem of all. Manganese by Surgeon. We've done a terrible job updating the Comrade as well.
0: We're doing great tonight.
1: It's gone very badly, but really wonderfully all at the same time. It's chaos. But we've got more people to thank.
0: Yeah, huge shout out to Weston and Ava.
1: Weston, big shout, mate. Maximum love. And Ava.
0: And Ava 100% as well. And then Ian. Thank you, Ian, for trying multiple credit cards.
1: The flexible friends are not that flexible tonight.
0: In order to achieve success, never give up.
1: I love it. Well, I love your crew. Your crew have delivered more than we could possibly imagine, so thank you. Adventure. What do you think of what's being built in the studio right now by Aphonics?
0: I see some equipment that I recognize that is pretty serious.
1: Yeah, there's quite a lot going on here.
0: I'm pretty into it. There's sequencers. There's a synth. There's a Hydra synth on there, actually.
1: There is. Well, I tell you what. If you like what we're doing on the little DJ mix, why don't you email us at dj@kgnu.org and tell us how we're doing, good, bad, or indifferent? Because we love you. And we love playing records for you. So hopefully this is working for you. And if you feel like supporting us financially, go to kgnu.org and help us out. We would really appreciate it.

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Hit the thing right, it doesn't matter, set the

0: That's a lot of pressure at the end.
1: Yes.
0: Golden Edge.
1: This
0: compended.
1: Takes you all the way back.
0: All the way back. Absolute quality from my youth. I mean, imagine it all. Anyway, maximum love to you, Mace. Thanks for a quality electronic air. The Gremlins were out, but we loved it.
1: Dude, thank you so much, Terry.
0: All right, let's fire off our closing track. It's a track absolutely full of love and very appropriate for KGNU.

the hope. With this faith, we will be able to transform the jangling discords of our nature into a beautiful symphony of brotherhood. With this faith, we will be able to work together, to pray together, to struggle together, to go to jail together, to stand up for freedom together, knowing that we will be free one day. This will be the day

0: nation. This must become true. So let freedom ring.
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2: 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This is Under the Floorboards. I just want you guys to know about Ned Fest coming up here, 2026 Ned Fest. It's going to be the 5th annual Jazz and Wine Festival taking place downtown Nederland, Saturday, August 22nd from 11 a.m. to 5 p.m. Featuring New Orleans soul and Latin jazz, while samples of wine, along with over 20 food trucks and vendors. You can find more information at nedjazzwine.com. Yeah. This is the time of year that we take a little time out of the music broadcasting, which is a real treat here in Boulder to have a free and open radio wave where you can play whatever you want. 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

0: in for a landing. 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Coming up next is Sleepless Nights.
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1: 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My name is Carl Ed. We are in hour one of a Sunday, July 12th, 2026 edition of KGNU's Late Night Freeform Radio Mix Sleepless Nights. And this is the sixth year I am doing a Death of Disco music special. This is, again, July 12th. It was 47 years ago on July 12th, this day in 1979, when the event, the Disco Demolition Night, was held at Comiskey Park in Chicago, which signaled sort of the end of disco. The radio listeners were invited to show up to the park that night with all of their disco records. And the plan was to have a giant bonfire and explosion in which all those records would be blown up because of the DJ's hatred of disco. And that event was larger and more popular than anticipated. It damaged the field. There, recent years, that event has been framed as racist and homophobic. The organizers to this day deny that. But regardless, the effect was that music was sort of died in a way. However, dance music did not die. We had post-punk, we had dance music that has persisted. In fact, we just had 3 hours of dance music. We had Electronic Air, a great program this evening, and then we had a live set of dance music on Under the Floorboards with DJ Aphonics just before this program, where he did a live set in the studio. You only get that on KGNU.

So, yeah, this is a program of dance music. 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At the top of the hour, we started, of course, with the classic Chic Dance, Dance, Dance from their very first album. It was their very first single. We heard the 12-inch mix. This might have been the song that sort of ushered in the new era of disco. There had been disco songs prior to that, of course, but this might have been the song that sort of ushered in the new era, the mainstream of disco. We then heard from Prince, and that was 1977. We then heard from Prince, DMSR Dance Music, Sex Romance, from the 1999 album released in 1982. Let's continue. Up next, this is Peter Brown.

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1: 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My name is Carl Ed. We're in hour one of a Sunday, July 12th, 2025 edition of Sleepless Nights. 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I think this is the sixth year I've done this program. 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This is the Death of Disco special. 47 years ago on this date in 1979, there was that incident at Comiskey Park. And I always like to commemorate that by noting that, of course, dance music didn't die. And so we listened to 3 hours of dance music on this date. We started this set with Peter Brown from the 1978 album, Do You Want to Get Funky With Me? This tune we heard, The Singers Become The Dancer. We then heard from Graham Central Station from an album called Do You Want to Dance? And we heard the title track that was released in 1977. Then we heard the B-52s from their debut album called The B-52s, released in 1979, Dance This Mess Around. We then heard from a group called The Dance, released in 1980. The EP was called Dance for Your Dinner, and we heard the tune Dance for Your Dinner. We're listening to songs about dances, dancers, dancing in hours one and two. We are listening to all varieties of music that talks about dancing. So for this last set in hour one, this is Ian Dury and the Blockheads.

That's the end of hour one of a Sunday, July 12, 2026 edition of Sleepless Nights. We are also in the last day of KGNU's Summer Fun Drive, and we're asking you to go online at kgnu.org to donate. And we are in the midst of the Death of Disco special, 47 years ago, the incident at Comiskey Park. And we are commemorating that by listening to 3 hours of dance music. Music about dance, music about dancing. We started this last set with Enduri and the Blockheads from 1979, an album called Do It Yourself. The tune, Dance of the Screamers. We then heard The Temptations from the 1970 album Psychedelic Shack. We heard Hum Along and Dance. We then heard Dance the Dance, a beautiful tune by Jazzanova, released in 2002 on the album In Between. Up next, more to come, songs about dancing, songs about dance in hour two. Stay tuned.

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1: 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My name is Carl Ed. We are in hour two of a Sunday, July 12th, 2026 edition of Sleepless Nights. We are listening to a program of music about dance, music about dancing, in commemoration of the death of Disco Demolition Night. 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

T-shirts at the $120 donation level. There's a new Old Grass, New Grass limited edition red T-shirt. 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There is a Reggae Bloodlines dark gray T-shirt and a Grateful Dead T-shirt. 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And in this first set in hour two, we started with Santana from a 1976 release called Amigos. We heard the title Dance, Sister Dance, Bahia, Mi Hermana. We then heard from Brian Ferry, a 1985 release called Boys and Girls. We heard the tune Don't Stop the Dance. And then we heard from Rick James and Chaka Khan from Chaka Khan's album called Chaka Khan, released in 1982. What we heard was a remix from 1989, the Life is a Dance remixes of Chaka Khan tunes. We heard the tune Slow Dancing. Up next, set to hour two, this is Digital Underground.

0: And now, for the first time ever, televised or put out on a CD or tape, it's the first annual Digital Underground Humpty Dance Awards. Yeah. The Humpty Dance Awards, y'all. With appearances from Digital Underground, Tupac Shakur. Who else? Baby, you tell them what's up. Hey, baby. Tell them what's up.
1: And now to bring on this year's nominees are the founder of the Humpty Dance Awards himself, Edward Ellington Humpty Hump Humphrey, and the original rebel of the underground, big screen movie and rap star, Tupac Shakur.
2: Oh yeah, what's up, y'all?
3: What's happening? How y'all doing?
2: Good.
4: Yes, yeah.
2: So. Yeah, you got him screaming, yo.
4: That's you, boy.
2: Nah,
4: that healthy fun.
2: Yeah, it must be my nose, huh? No, but, all right. Yo, I just wanted to say, regardless of who wins, thanks to all the nominees who got involved, really made us proud. And I hope y'all stay down with the Funkorilla, hip-hopper, hella psychedelic relic thriller they call Dopadelic, or better known as the D-Flow Humpty Funk.
4: To the nominees, man.
2: You read it.
4: All right. The following groups represent the nominees for all categories.
2: And the nominees are

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1: All happening here this fall. Send in your vote for your favorite act. All ballots must be in by October 1st.
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Who can make it up? Dark ages hero rap. And the constant conversation has been, let's bring it back. Corny rap styles, again, they lack the pedigree. Deep waters they be in when they just a manatee. Who, me, I'm unaffected. The whale, the hammerhead. The magnanimous decision, unanimous, I am fed. What you looking at? Wait, I can help you with that. The formidable, unforgettable, painting abstract. In the wall amongst them all, from Warhol to Jean-Michel. A commodity, high property, here's the morning bell. Guantanamo, bands again, deferring routes. Your soliloquies are trash, inferring that you got clout. Come on, me, what's that about? You should revisit your scheme. Before the scheme that seems real, reverts back to a dream. Into that P-head of yours, you ain't commanding no tours. You seeing fee and per diem, we

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2: 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My name is Carl Ed. We are in hour two of a Sunday, July 12th, 2026 edition of Sleepless Nights, listening to music about dance, dancers, dancing for the sixth Death of Disco special commemorating the incident at Comiskey Park 47 years ago now. We started at the top of the set with Digital Underground, The Humpty Dance, a 12-inch single from the album called Sex Packets, released in 1990. Of course, The Humpty Dance. And then we heard The Humpty Dance Awards from an album released in 1993 called The Body Hat Syndrome, which was a acknowledgement of all of the artists, the dozens and dozens of artists who sampled that song, The Humpty Dance, in their own songs, and they made up this song called the Humpty Dance Awards, in which they showcased some of those songs. The song itself, the Humpty Dance, of course, was made up of three primary samples, two from a couple of different Parliament songs, but the third from a Sly and the Family Stone song called Sing a Simple Song. That was the main sample from the Humpty Dance. Again, those two from Digital Underground. We then heard from Q-Tip, a 2008 release called The Renaissance. The tune we heard, Dance on Glass. And then we heard Sly and the Family Stone from the 1973 album called Fresh. We heard the tune, Keep on Dancing. We are also in the last day of KGNU Summer Fund Drive, asking you to go online to make a contribution to keep KGNU's programming free and independent of corporate influence. There is a list of thank you gifts online. If you've ever been introduced to a new favorite artist or inspired by the eclectic mixes that the DJs bring you, do go online and contribute. So that we can continue to bring you this programming every single day. Up next, in set three of hour two, this is Flying Lotus.

That's the end of hour two of a Sunday, July 12th, 2026 edition of Sleepless Nights. Listening to songs about dancing, songs about dance, songs about dances. We started this last set with Dance of the Pseudo-Nymphs by Flying Lotus from the 2010 release called Cosmogramma. We then heard from Pear Ubu, the 1978 album called Dub Housing. We listened to Ubu Dance Party. We then heard a tune from Martin Beese, a producer and musician who's best known for his work with Bill Laswell and groups like the Golden Palominos. This was a 1988 release called Creole Mass. We heard the tune The Sun Dance. And then we heard last Reggie B, a 2010 release called The Traveler. The tune we heard was Space Dance. Up next in hour three, we will be listening to music about dances, specific dances, songs from the early 1960s into the early 1970s, dance crazes from the 60s and 70s. Up next in hour three, stay tuned. 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
1: This is KGNU Community Radio, Boulder, Denver, Fort Collins, and Nederland. My name is Carl Ed. We're in hour three of a Sunday, July 12, 2026 edition of Sleepless Nights. 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Help us keep it that way. We are in hour three again, listening to, in hour three, songs about the specific dances, dance crazes of the 1960s. We started that set with Major Lance from 1963, The Monkey Time, of course, about the dance, The Monkey. We then heard from Shirley Ellis from 1963 as well. The album was The Name Game, the song The Nitty Gritty, which was a dance I wasn't aware about at the time. I was five. But there is a YouTube video of a group of dancers doing the Nitty Gritty dance that was recorded when this song came out. And that video is famous because one of the dancers, who is a professional Broadway dancer, put on quite the performance, we'll put it that way. We then heard from Marvin Gaye, Hitchhike. Not familiar with the dance, The Hitchhike, but there was a dance called The Hitchhike. That was also released in 1963. Then we heard from Junior Walker and the All-Stars, Shotgun. That was a dance I do remember, 1965. And in that song, he also tells listeners to do the jerk and the twine. We'll hear the twine later. We then heard The Twist, Chubby Checker from 1960. This was one of a couple of songs I found out that hit number one twice in two different times. The other was a song by the Christmas song by Mariah Carey. And then we heard from Gene and Wendell from 1961, The Roach. This was a record that I had when, apparently I had it when I was 3 years old. This is when I got my first record player as well. And somehow this 45 disappeared. I think those two things were connected, but I was an adult before I was able to find myself another copy of this record. But this record also became famous in the John Waters movie, Hairspray, Gene and Wendell from 1961, The Roach. Up next, set to hour three, this is Archie Bell.

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1: 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We're also in hour three of the Death of Disco special. In hour three, we are listening to Dance Crazes of the 1960s. We started this set two with Archie Bell and the Drills from 1968, talking about the Tighten Up. We heard parts one and two there, and then we heard from 1969, the Meters, the tune Sissy Strut, of course, the dance, the Sissy. We then heard from Booker T and the MGs from a 1968 album called Soul Limbo. We heard the tune Soul Limbo about the dance, the limbo, which was pretty big back then. We also then heard from, in 1968, the fantastic Johnny C, Boogaloo Down Broadway, talking about the Boogaloo and the funky Broadway. And then we heard, of course, Wilson Pickett from 1966, The Land of a Thousand Dances. And we last heard Rufus Thomas from 1971, The Breakdown, the dance, The Breakdown, which I remember seeing on Soul Train so many Saturday mornings. The last set in hour three, this is Alvin Cash and the Crawlers.
2: It's trial time.

And that is the end of Hour 3. That is the end of a Sunday, July 12, 2026 edition of Sleepless Nights. We've been listening to the Death of Disco special. In Hour 3, we have been listening to music featuring the dance crazes of the 1960s and early 1970s. We started at the top of this set with Alvin Cash and the Qualers from 1964, Twine Time. Of course, the dance, The Twine. And then we heard from James Brown. We heard the full version from Star Time, released in 1969. Or the song released in 1969. The album Star Time was released much later. But the tune we heard was Mother Popcorn About the Dance, The Popcorn. We then heard from the Commodores, their very first release, 1974. The album was The Machine Gun, the tune, The Bump. Of course, the dance, The Bump. And then we heard from Dave Stewart and Barbara Gaskin, an album released in 1986 called As Far As Dreams Can Go. We heard their cover of the tune, The Locomotion, written by Carole King and then husband Jerry Goffin, and originally recorded by Little Eva, The Locomotion. We're also in the last day of KGNU's Summer Fun Drive, asking that you go online to kgnu.org and make a contribution. Take care with yourselves, take care with those around you, take care with those you love, take care with those you don't particularly care for. We are living in an unprecedented and extraordinary times in which dissenting voices and voices that dare to tell the truth are being systematically silenced. So use your voice to speak truth and to speak that truth to power. Be vigilant in your resisting. We are living in a culture that has outsourced its intellect, its ability to think, its capacity for thought to online influencers. So protect and keep your own mind. Stay true to your own heart and stay centered and grounded in your own truth. And as always, be gentle with yourselves so you can be gentle with each other. Thanks for listening. Stay tuned for Restless Mornings.

0: I'd like to have the pleasure of introducing the greatest living master of jungle music. Jungle music. Jungle music.
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0: Good morning, good morning, good morning. Welcome to the summer mini fun drive version of Gospel Chime Hour. I'm your co-host, Carl Armand, and the other co-host is here, Jamal, and I look forward to what he's going to bring to your ears.
1: Hey, good morning, everybody. Happy fun drive. This is amazing time here for KGNU. We ask you to dig deep into your pockets and your soul. And give us what you can. We appreciate all you can. As you know, we are moving because the community has graciously lifted us up and been so amazing to us. So I look forward to our new space, you know, on Arapahoe, 14th and Arapahoe here coming shortly. But for now, we're still here. And so since we're still here, we still need your help. And we still need you to bless us with all the gifts that you possibly can. This fine Sunday, it's a beautiful day out. I think it's going to be about 90 degrees today.
0: Well, it was in the high 50s when I came down, which I thought was delicious, or as my partner would say, weather you can eat with a spoon.
1: Right on. Yeah, so I'm excited. I'm excited for this time. That was some great music you played, Carl.
0: Well, we started today's program with the HWPC Conference Choir and their Down Home Hymns Medley. So that is what we heard so far. So it was a number of songs, and I must admit, I do not know what HWPC stand for.
1: I hope it's not AI generated. No, I'm joking. I'm joking.
0: Actually, I just heard a great name for those kinds of things. It's the so-called AI songs, Paper Flowers.
1: Paper Flowers. All right. Yeah.
0: I thought that was kind of neat.
1: That's really nice.
0: Anyway, since we are here about music and we're here for you, and because we've been here for you, please be here for us on this mini fun drive version of Gospel Chime Hour. We will continue the music with Pastor T.L. Barrett and the Youth for Christ Choir. And as Joanne Cole would say, keep your radio welded to KGNU and the Gospel Chime Hour.
1: Well said, Carl.

0: Price Choir performing Nobody Knows. And that was followed by Tlengive Malaba and her song Living Waters. And in the studio with me, of course, is radio personality Jamal and our beloved music director, Indra Raj.
1: Good morning.
0: That it is.
1: It's a great morning. I wasn't expecting to see you here, Carl. So what a nice surprise.
0: That's very kind. And I was, of course, I was looking forward to being here.
1: Yes, definitely. Me too.
2: And I'm an only child, so it's always wonderful to have multiple people in the room with you. So thank you.
1: Always great.
0: This is, I believe, the last day of our mini summer fun drive. 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
2: And I believe that's Linda on the phones, right? 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
1: Linda's name. On the phone. Phones. I'm going to run out in the hallway and answer phones. You know, we're here. It's early on a Sunday, and it's not only the last day of our fun drive, it's the last few hours of our fun drive. 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So now is the time, everybody. Things are closing up in 3.5 hours here at KGNU for our on-air fun drive. And when you call in right now, not only are you contributing to the station that brings you this incredible gospel music every Sunday morning, it's something that we carve out specifically because we think it's important to bring this music to our airwaves. 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
0: 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When I came in this morning, I noticed this building is getting emptier and emptier because more things are moving to the new building. 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
1: Yes, this is an excellent time, actually, I think, to become a part of the station. 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
2: Yes.
1: But what's cool about that is it is a space that is really designed to welcome people in. 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And we are here to train people who want to learn how to create media. 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We're so much more accessible to the community there, too. We're just a block away from the bus stop. Just everybody can be there with us, and we want everyone to be there with us. That really is the spirit of community radio. And I feel that in spades every Sunday morning when I listen to Gospel Morning, particularly on, sorry, Gospel Chime, when I listen to your shows, Jamal, because you are so connected in the community and you are so generous with your time in terms of bringing voices onto our airwaves to tell us what they're up to, you know, not only promote what they're doing, but also just tell us stories about their lives. And that's really important for us, you know, in this world of algorithms and AI and things that we don't know if they're real or fake. I value hearing from real people about what's going on in their lives. I get so much out of that. And I really think that our listeners out there, if you're listening right now, I think you understand that and you feel that too. So that's what we're asking for you to support this morning. 303-449-4885 or go online. I know it's early. KGNU.org is there for you if you don't want to talk to anybody.
2: 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So call here, 303-449-4885. Again, you can go online, kgnu.org, kgnu.org. And pledge and tell us what you like about us. Tell us what you don't like about us even. I mean, some people have, if you need to fuel the fire with some with some different stuff and still support us, please do so. But we always love the good word. We always love the admirations and all the pats on the back. Of course we love that. But also if we can do something better, if we skip something, if we miss something, if we need to do better in some regard, please, please let us know. We're always, our ears are open, and we usually are transformative to that. We kind of take that seriously and we move forward.
0: I am excited about what both of you have said in the following ways. I am wondering who will be on Jamal's first Gospel Chime Hour in the new building. I am imagining you bringing in an entire gospel choir because we have the room for it and we can do it and it'll sound great.
2: You're not wrong.
1: Oh, get ready, everybody.
0: That is going to be incredible. And the other thing with you bringing in people, they are telling their stories. Oh, they might be interesting in that. Oh, they might be city council people or something like that. But they are telling their stories. We all need to not only tell our stories, share our stories. And the same thing for you, KGNU listeners. Our stories are very important now because that means we're telling about our lives, something that's real and true, as opposed to talking heads presenting something that's a script. And so this genuineness is what keeps the station going. It is why people listen to KGNU from around the world. We're providing something. And I feel very humbled to be able to be part of that.
1: I think we all do.
2: Totally.
1: I think it's really a privilege for all of us to be able to have community radio in this community. 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This is actually a very special thing that we have here, a truly independent media outlet that is run by community members and supported by them. So that's what we're here asking you. 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That is you if you're listening. We're going to get back to music so that you have time to donate. So 303-449-4885 or online at kgnu.org. We'd love to come back after this next set of music and thank you on the air.
0: That sounds fantastic. What we're going to hear next is a group called Heal Africa with their song Heal Our Land. I hope you enjoy it on the Gospel Chime Hour.
3: If my people are called by my name, says the Lord, may humble themselves, repent, and pray. I will hear from heaven and heal their land, says the Lord.

You are currently enjoying the Gospel Chime Hour, and I'm Cara Arman, one of your hosts. There's actually several people here in the studio. And before we start really diving into the fun, I wanted to let you know what you heard. We started with Pastor T.L. Barrett and the Youth for Christ.

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1: You just heard two songs. We started with Heal Africa and their beautiful song, Heal Our Land. And that was followed by CeCe Rogers and the song Someday. And I'm joined, of course, with Jamal and Indra for our Summer Mini Fun Drive version of Gospel Chime Hour.
2: 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Yay! Thank you, Linda. Yay to you also for getting us started towards our show goal today. $300 we would like to raise before 9 a.m. this morning. And thank you to a longtime listener member. We are matching all donations, dollar for dollar, during this program. So, you know, if you want to call right now and become a member or increase your membership or do a one-time donation, that amount of money, however much it is, will be doubled, which is an excellent opportunity for you to increase your impact for KGNU this morning.
1: And start your week in a really wonderful way.
2: Absolutely.
3: Yes, KGNU is entering a new era. We have a new home in Boulder, you guys remember? So we hope. We're inspired by all your donations to be here. So let's dig deep. Let's get into our already crowded paycheck and bless us, please. Like, it's going to be an amazing time for the next 50 years at the new location. I remember the old location.
1: Which one? We had so
2: Folsom.
1: Many.
2: Folsom. I mean, there's been a few.
3: That's when I jumped in. I jumped in at Folsom, and it was in the middle of town. I felt like, and we all used to walk there or take the bus there before we even had cars, and we got to go do things after the show together. And then we moved here, which was a lot more space. We loved the space, but then we were further away from the town, or, you know, outside of town back then when we first got out here. And there's like no buses to get here, so we don't have to like get rides, ride bikes, all the stuff. It changed our mode of transportation, made us a bit healthier, and also not so convenient. So I'm glad to be moving back to where we can like do the show, invite people over, be more connected, as you said, into the community, and have a really good time, and let people know that KGN is here. And then truly, at 14th and Arapahoe, will truly be community driven. It will truly be there in the community, for the community, across the street from a high school, so we can like bring in young people, young DJs, young newscasters, young media people. I think that would be awesome to get that energy going.
2: Yeah, and all of that energy is incredible. And we have so many incredible volunteers and a small staff that make all those things happen. But it also takes financial support. You know, I think anyone who's moved houses, let's say, you know, let's say we're in this house for KGNU. We've been here for 26 years. We're moving into new digs. We're expanding, whatever. It takes extra funds to make that new reality kind of the way you want it to be, the way you envisioned it. And so, you know, we need to kind of grow from here. We can't just maintain the same status quo. I think everyone understands that whatever budget you're working with, you were mentioning earlier, Jamal, the cost of everything is going up. And so, you know, that affects us here at KGNU too. So when you give today, you're supporting our operational budget, but also this really exciting move and all the new things that we're going to be able to offer our community, and also our studio upgrades that are not just happening in Boulder, but also our Denver studio. So it's really serving both of our studios, all the volunteers who come in to do shows in both of those places. This is your chance to really give at a time when we can really put those funds to good use in those specific places. But of course, we always rely on listener support. It's the bedrock of KGNU as an institution. It's how this community radio station was fashioned back in 1978, that it would be volunteer powered and it would be listener funded. And we have stayed that way for almost 50 years, and we never want to give that up. So listener members, you are so important to this puzzle, this experiment, this organization. It's you that makes it happen. So do call us now, 303-449-4885. Go online at KGNU.org. It is the last few hours of our summer fun drive, so get that contribution in now, just like Linda, who gave at in the first hour of the show. We're heading into the second hour. We'd love to hear from five people in the second hour. I think we can do that.
1: Oh, we definitely can. This is so doable for the following reason. Listeners, there's lots of you. So if as many of you as possible who can donate what you can, that's a whole lot better than getting some donation from a corporate sponsor. And you've seen that in the political landscape when people who are progressive just want donations from people, citizens, the people they represent or the people who support them, as opposed to, again, big corporate donors. And so it works. We've seen it work politically. It can work here, and it will work here because we're unique in two ways. As you've mentioned, Indra, we have so many volunteer DJs and people behind the scenes contributing that make the station sound what it is. And there's so many of you listening who love us. And the thing that blows me away is not only are you listening, like, on the air, off the air, from a radio, there's the internet. And we get calls and donations from people around the world. So, A, we must be doing something right. B, it keeps me humble because we have to keep doing something right, and we're doing it. And with your help, we can continue doing it.
2: 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It really only happens because of you, you listening right now. You are the you in KGNU. We say that all the time, but it really is true. And so, you know, step up now, make that contribution, support independent, community-driven media. It is truly more important now than ever. Like, I think we can all really feel that in our bones. Totally. So do it now. 303-449-4885. Get this Sunday morning off to an excellent start, knowing that you supported your community media station. And as you said, if you're listening from abroad or another part of the U.S., you are just as much of this community too. And we appreciate everybody who has contributed during this drive. We really do. And we hope we can thank you next.
1: Definitely. We will be back, but I wanted to make this brief announcement.
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1: The last two songs we heard were Jan Dan and Dust in the Wind. I've been wanting to play that song in the Gospel Chime Hour for so long because it is a very good description of the Buddhist concept of impermanence, done very well. And I could just hear a gospel choir doing it. And then we heard a gospel choir, the Baobab Roots Collective, doing Amanzi Okufila, which translates to Water of Life. And we are right in the midst of our mini summer fun drive Gospel Chime Hour show. And we do have some people to thank. Thanks to Brian in Boulder, and thanks to Sue in Louisville. Sue says, I love Gospel Chime. I think it's awesome. I love the blues and reggae. Good for you, Sue. I love Jamal, Ginger, Carl, and Beverly. She loves them all because we're about love, and Sue gets it. So thank you, Sue.
2: And I want to say, you don't just get the music and the news and the updated information about concerts and such like that. If you join our family here at KGNU, if you become a listening member, if you already are a listening member and you're renewing, there are gifts. We come bearing gifts. you can pledge and get a t-shirt from Old Grass, New Grass, Limited Edition Red. Wow, I didn't see that one. And then there's the Honky Tonk Heroes Limited Edition, the Gray Edition. There's the Reggae Bloodlines Dark Gray. There's a Grateful Dead. Come on, I know you dead people, the deadheads are out there. Come on, come grab one.
3: Oh, and it's such a great design, too.
2: Oh, I haven't
3: even
2: seen
3: it. People love it, yeah.
2: So, as well as tickets, right? So there's the War and Treaty at the Bluebird. I always mess up this dude's last name.
3: Tyler Childers, I think. Yeah, is it Childers or Childers?
2: I always mess it up. People always call me and be like, you said it wrong. But that's
1: in that voice.
2: In that voice. It's probably his like mom or aunt or something like that.
3: Probably. Yeah, like, you got my son's name wrong.
2: But that's with John Baptista. And that's at Phyllis Green. The show is sold out. Like, this is the only place you could possibly get a ticket right now. That's with a gift. So like, if you pledge with us, and I'm sure it's a great pledge, you can get some really cool tickets. There's more you can browse through at kgnu.org, kgnu.org, and you can see all of the stuff that we have available as gifts. There's books, there's you used to have those I don't know what they call it, doilies, but they're...
3: Oh, the tea towels.
2: Tea towels.
3: Yeah,
2: there you
3: we
2: go.
3: Still have those. Yeah, you can
2: they're
3: see
2: amazing.
3: We have.
2: I got one, I folded it in half, and it was like the best bandana. It went down a runway and everything. It was amazing.
3: Oh, wow. A runway.
2: Yeah.
3: So, I love it.
2: Yeah. I love to do, if those that don't know, I do hair, and so I'm a hairdresser, and I do hair for runway movies, behind the chair here in Boulder. So, like, I love hair, so I try to accessorize it as much as I can, and if I had something fun from, like, KGNU with the tea towels, I used it because it was part of my community, it's part of what I believe in, it's part of me. So yeah
3: you can rep the station.
2: Rep the station.
3: I mean, we were just saying yesterday, those Reggae Bloodlines t-shirts, like, you can spot them a mile away and then you know, like, hey, that person is, I know that person in
2: totally.
3: A specific way. They listen to KGNU too. They love the reggae show. That's my person. And you know, that's who we're appealing to today, is you, the listener member. 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You understand that KGNU and community radio is important in your life, and it's unique and it's special, and it keeps you close to different kinds of music and eclectic music that's just not getting played in other places. And we're, you know, we strive here to lift voices from non-commercial spaces, independent voices, local voices. I can't tell you how many local musicians we have on the airwaves at KGNU these days. Like, I'm not exaggerating, 2 to 3 local musicians a week are coming in, playing live here, and telling their stories and getting their music out there. And it's just one of the many things that we can do as a community radio station, because we don't have corporate overlords telling us, you need to play this, you need to promote that, you need to do these things. 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
4: I love what you touched on there about the eclecticness of KGNU. And it's not just eclectic through the, like, from day to day, it's eclectic from hour to hour. That's my favorite piece of it.
3: So,
4: like,
3: true.
4: As soon as I get tired of something, I'm like, I'll get out my car, I'll get back in my car, and there's a whole new set. Like, it's just like, I'm like, all right, let's get in. So I'm very excited for that. That's my thing. Like, from gospel to roots and branches, all the way to Eclipse and the Dub Palace, by the end of the night, like, I feel like I've gone to, like, a Coachella on Sunday, but I haven't left my house. I probably haven't left my car. I drive for baseball a lot, and so we'll be going from Fort Collins to Colorado Springs and beyond, and by the time we get there, we have listened to like two or three DJs, you know, especially driving the Grand Junction. We've gotten to know some really cool music, gotten to know a new DJ or so. So I love KGNU for that. And they sprinkle in some news and then some current events. You got me. So that's why I'm here.
1: The fact we do have tickets, but that's amazing. All the other public stations in the area do not do that. All the public stations that I listen to around the country don't do that. We do that. But the reason we're able to do that is we are supported by the people who provide us the tickets. In other words, these are entities that say, this station is good for the community. This station is good for all of us. And so we support it by providing some tickets, which doesn't really hurt their bottom line. But it says that we support you in a way that no other station is being supported. So that is just amazing that we have that support, and that's much better than corporate support. And so I just feel lifted knowing that we have that also helping us.
4: Totally.
3: And it only happens truly because of listener support. That's really, you are the reason KGNU exists and is here and is going to stay strong as we move into, you know, we just celebrated our 48th birthday, so we're getting close to 50, and then hopefully 50 more and many more beyond that. But it only happens because our community year after year has stepped up and supported us and said, hey, yes, I do want this in my community. I do want to make sure that I have access to this. And I realize that as a listener, I'm a part of that equation. So that's you.
4: Go ahead.
1: That's okay. In other words, that community support, that grassroots homegrown support from listeners, many, many listeners, this was heard by those who provide us with the tickets. So you can see how you, the listener, your voice gets amplified through KGNU. And then that brings other amazing support to the station and to the community as well. It's fantastic. It's a blessing.
4: Yes, indeed. And one of the blessings that I've witnessed, been here long enough through floods, fires, natural disasters of many kinds here, KGNU has been on the front line of that. Even when big conglomerates, oligarchies were trying to take over stuff or reservations and lands from the natives, KGNU was there. We had news people there giving us, feeding us direct news, like from the front lines of that, seeing how it felt, interviewing people. So I think that's also what you're getting. You're really getting the real news, not some sensationalized, not some like, oh, poor me kind of thing, not a trauma response.
3: Clickbait
4: stuff. Yeah, it's more of you getting the actual information that you need to know, how you can help, how you can stay safe, how you can move forward, what roads are open, what grocery stores will support you, where you go to fill out the paperwork to get your property or intellectual stuff reimbursed, where do you go to save yourself? Like, these are the stuff, this is the stuff that KGNU offers. I mean, yes, we love the music. Yes, I love the say news. I love the good stuff. I love bringing in people from the community to talk about their stories. But also, KGNU volunteers are here to support you during the very hard times of your life. And we've been here and almost for 50 years doing so with the support of our listener members, with the support of our community, with the support of everyone that comes in and blesses us with donations and gifts. So thank you so much. Please call 303-449-4885. 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
1: Which I like to call our forever home, like giving a dog a forever home.
3: Yeah, it does feel that way. It really does. And, you know, I do want to just mention one more time, we have 40 minutes left. The show goal is $300. We're about a third of the way there. So if you can call right now and start a basic membership, $5 a month, if we get a handful of people to do that, we'll make our goal. 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So that's an excellent way to double your impact today. Take advantage of that unique opportunity to make your gift go even further. 303-449-4885, kgnu.org.
1: Actually, before we get into the music, I want to respond to something you said, Jamal. I live in the mountains, and KGNU was a lifeline for me when we were evacuated during the wildfire and during the floods. And that meant so much to know that I can get the information that I need because of this wonderful community radio station. So it really works. What also really works is some good gospel music. I think it was last week that Ginger had a show and she played a song from Ruthie Foster, who I totally adore. I never heard this song before. It was wonderful and I realized I need to play it for this show. So here it is, and thank you, Ginger. Ruthie Foster, Welcome Home on the Gospel Chime Hour.
5: You guys have such a beautiful, wonderful spirit, and we just want to, I want to say thank you before the night gets away. I'm going to send this one out.

Thank you. Is that all right? That felt good for me.

0: Yes, indeed. Yes, indeed. To quote my favorite DJ on air, Chris Nathan. that was an amazing song. Thank you for the set.
1: Yeah, that was the Weather Girls and their song Hope. That came out several decades ago. We started with Ruthie Foster and her song Welcome Home.
0: Thanks, Ginger, for that. Thanks for inspiring Carl to play that multiple weeks. Ginger inspired this show today because I say this all the time, but without Ginger, I probably would not be a gospel chime DJ.
2: Ginger is a mover and a shaker. She is out there just so present in our community and such a great DJ, too. You know, she loves music and shares it with us through Gospel Chime, but she also has a Morning Sound Alternative show that she does regularly, and she subs all the time, and sometimes she even does Roots and Branches, which is on after this. And you know, just I think the joy and spirit that comes through her shows is something that's, it's so infectious. People love it. And you know, I feel that every time you're on the air, Jamal, and you're about to play us some music for Gospel Chime this morning.
0: Yeah, it's yeah, I'm behind the boards today, or right now. Carl did the first, you know, three quarters of the show, and I'll get to run it up. But we have Deanna in Durango.
1: Yes. Yay,
0: Deanna's a new member.
1: You.
0: Welcome
2: Woo!
0: To the fam.
2: Yes.
0: Love it.
2: Clap for that.
0: Loves Mason and Terry from Falling Short.
2: Yes, they hosted Electronic Air last night.
0: Okay.
2: And it was a great show. And, you know, it's so great to hear from people. You know, we were talking earlier about how eclectic and diverse the music is on KGNU. And that is by design. You know, I think a lot of people who know, if you turn on your radio in your car, there's a station that's one format. There's one type of music they play. There's one genre. Maybe it's even just like 10 songs.
0: Over and over again. I'm about to say that.
2: And, you know, that's a specific kind of vibe. But here at KGNU, we have decided that we don't want that. We want to be able to represent voices across all parts of the musical landscape. So every genre, every part of the planet, but in particularly independent voices, independent artists who, you know, they don't have big label representation. Maybe they literally just made an album in their bedroom and they put it on Bandcamp, and our DJs are finding those things and putting them on the air for you because we want to amplify those voices, marginalized voices, independent voices, local voices. All of that happens on KGNU every single day.
0: I love that you said that, referencing marginalized voices. And people, when you hear that, people think race, sexual orientation. They never think career. They never think people that just haven't gotten their big break in their career and they are marginalized, whether it's art, music, news, writing, reading, like that stuff there. I think I'm love that you just said that. It's amazing what marginalized really means. And I love that KGNU stands up for the marginalized people.
1: 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So again, when I come in here, I feel like, am I dreaming? This is so amazing, so incredible. Not just the environment and what we're able to do, but this community of dedicated people who love this station so much.
0: So we are halfway to our goal. And speaking of people that loves this station so much, if you could please call 303-449-4885 or pledge securely online at kgnu.org and get us over this hump, because we have 3 donations and we're halfway to our goal. If we get the same, another 3 or another 6 to make, put us over our goal, that would be an amazing opportunity too for us. So please, again, call 303-449-4885. my brain is going to, like, I had a flashback and I was like, oh.
2: The toll-free
0: free number.
2: Number,
0: yeah.
1: 1-800-737-3030.
2: People pull that out every once in a while and I'm like, no. It is great though, and you know, it speaks to like just the longevity of people being involved with the station. Both of you here have been here for so long because you care about this, and people don't come and volunteer their time for literally decades if they don't believe that it's something worth volunteering for and being
0: totally
2: a part of.
0: Totally.
2: KGNU gives back to people in so many different ways. And, you know, I heard Sam Fuqua, who is longtime KGNU station manager, news director, volunteer, just wonderful, who does Gospel Chime every now and again. He made a comment about how the giving circle, the model at KGNU, it's circular, that, you know, when you give a gift to KGNU, it comes right back to you. The programming that you hear, all the experiences that we offer our community through our space and what we are able to do as a community media outlet, all of that comes full circle back to you when you give. So when you make a contribution today, that's going to come right back to you and many different ways, even if it's just supporting people in your community who need that support, need their voices to be on the airwaves and their stories to be told. Maybe you don't even realize it's happening, but it is happening. So call us now. Help us get there. We need to make $150 more on this show. Maybe you can call in and make a contribution of $150 right now.
0: Love it.
2: Maybe you can do just a part of that. Whatever you can do, we want you to be an active part of this community. Become a Solar member, make a contribution, 303-449-4885. We have 25 more minutes left in the show.
1: We can do it, and you can do it.
0: I used to tell when I went to get a job when I first got here and I started working with KGNU, I'm like, I don't work on Sundays. And they would look at me, I'm like, I'm serious. If you don't want to hire me, we could talk about my qualifications and we could talk about all the things that it was stuff. But I'm telling you right now, I will never work on Sundays. And they'd be like, why? I'm like, because I do radio at KGNU.
2: Oh, I love it.
0: You can ask any employer I've had, from Illegal Pete's and Red Robins and the YMCA, anything. I've never worked on Sundays. Even I'm supposed to be at that movie thing today. And I'm like, actually, I have my radio show, so I probably won't be at the movie set. But we appreciate you hiring
2: yes.
0: me, but this is my thing. This is where I come. Like, I schedule everything around being here if I can, like
2: Jamal.
0: Traveling, all that stuff. So this is what I do. This is who I am. This is a part of me. This is my, I love it. Like, I love coming here in the morning. I love seeing Carl, Indra. I love seeing Pete. It's just amazing. Like, the people I get to see in the morning, I feel like I have my own little morning community. And sometimes it's just me and the cleaning person that's in here. So, like, it's
2: well,
0: the good time.
2: Jamal, thank you for your commitment to KGNU. And Carl, thank you for your commitment. And thank you to all the people who have given during this drive who have made a commitment to KGNU. And you can be the next one who also makes a commitment to this station. We need everybody in this community. That's what community radio is all about. 303-449-4885, online, kgnu.org.
1: And it feels good to do both. Very much so.
0: So back to music. Here we go. The song. Yeah, bet everybody can guess this in the song. Next song.
3: If you know he's awesome, come on, stand on your feet, everybody. If you know he's awesome, you're in awe of his grace. You're in awe of his goodness. You're in awe of his mercy. You're in awe of his provision. He's great and he's greatly to be praised. Hallelujah. Come on, everybody, lift your hands as we lift our voices. Come on, say, my God.

0: Yes, indeed. Yes, indeed. I just want to play that first part. that's always a fun song. Oh, man. Thanks, Pete, for coming in the studio and getting us all crazed up and riled up. Thank you to Vincent in Boulder. Vincent says, keep up the great work. No AI algorithm is going to play this outstanding variety of music chosen by our excellent DJs.
1: I mean, that's it. Yeah, love it. That's it, Vincent.
0: Man,
1: it's
0: he
1: true.
0: Got us. We can't even go on top of that, Vincent.
1: No, it's so true. I mean, you really, you know, we say all the time that this is real radio from real people in real time. And truly, all of those things don't happen that much on the radio dial these days. A lot of content from, you know, stations across the dial is increasingly pre-recorded, full of commercials, that and the other. Especially with our music programming, we strive to be live on the air in real time as much as we can so that we can respond to you in real time and we can have that connection. You know, when people call the studio because they heard something that inspired them or a song they hadn't heard in a while and it brought up a memory, so many people will call in and then share, you know, what that is with the DJ. And it's this really nice moment of connection that it's kind of wild to say, like, that's a kind of amazing thing, but it is an amazing
0: thing. It is an amazing thing. I love it.
1: And so, you know, that connection, that real-time connection with people is part of live radio, and it's part of what we do here at KGNU and really promote and want to have for our listeners as long as we're on the airwaves. So thank you, Vincent, for calling that out. We appreciate it.
0: And we have 15 more minutes or so. Well, sorry, not even. 13 more minutes. And we are at 246. So,
1: and our goal is 300.
0: Our goal is 300.
2: One more call could get us over the top.
1: Just one.
2: And then we get the matching grant.
0: So I have to say this. I know it's not like the most uplifting thing right now, but I have to say it. I played the last of the first song was My God is Awesome. Awesome. I play that often. And I play it because Miss Elmira loved that song.
2: Oh.
0: That's why I originally started playing it. And then Sue chimed in and said, I love that song as well. Thank you for your donation as well, Sue. But this is my second show without Miss Elmira. She has passed on. And so now I play it in remembrance of her. So you definitely will hear that song in some kind of version and some kind of snippet through my shows. But I love her. I miss her. I miss her hugs. And she was all so proud of me when I got this gig at KGNU playing Gospel Chime. So she would listen every Sunday and tell me about the music she heard and what the DJ was saying. And she remembers everybody. She knows all of you by name. And I love it. So thank you, Miss Elmira. You up there reaching down on us. Annette, I want to say good morning to Annette. Annette in the mountains. She's a great KGNU listener as well. She listens to every Gospel Chime show. She comes to the shop and gets her hair done. But I just want to say good morning, Annette. I love the fact that you listen, and I hope you're listening now, and I say good morning to you.
1: Good morning to everybody out there. Maybe you're just waking up and turning on your radio and catching the end of Gospel Chime this morning. We want to remind you, it's our summer fun drive, and it's not only that, it's the last few hours of, not even few, like 2 hours, basically, of the on-air portion of this drive. And so we know some people, they like to wait and they like to say, oh, I'll do it later. You can't wait anymore. You got to do it now. So KGNU.org, if you'd like to just do it quickly and easily on whatever device you have in your proximity. But you can also call us. We have lots of people here in the building today waiting to take your call, 303-449-4885. We have lots of great things. Thank you, Gifts. I do want to just call out that we have our Old Grass, New Grass t-shirt and Honky Tonk Heroes t-shirts in new colors. They're limited, so we won't have them forever, but there's a really great red version of the Old Grass, New Grass t-shirt. We've got our Reggae Bloodlines t-shirt, Grateful Dead. We've got tickets to amazing shows across the Front Range, and this is just such a win-win opportunity. 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
2: 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I've played their music on Gospel Chime Hour. I think they're amazing, and I think I may have to make an additional contribution to the station so I can get those tickets.
3: I love it.
1: Not a bad idea, Carl. Not a bad idea.
0: Oh, so I'm going to get into one song, give people some minutes to like digest what we just said to them. And Vincent, again, thank you for saying it perfectly. No AI algorithm is going to, it's gone. but it's, yeah. It's going to select the great songs that we all play and be as original and give the variety that we give. So thank you again, Vincent. You're amazing. I'll play this next track. It's by Donald Lawrence. It's with my favorite singer, Leandra Johnson.
2: Oh, she's good.
0: She's amazing.
4: He leads me beside still waters. He restoreth my soul. When you become a believer, your spirit is made right. But sometimes, the soul doesn't get the notice. It has a hole in it due to things that's happened in the past. Hurt, abuse, molestation. But we want to speak to you today and tell you that God wants to heal the hole in your soul. Some people's actions are not because their spirit is wrong, but it's because the past has left a hole in their soul. May this wisdom help you get over your past and remind you that God wants to heal the hole in your soul.

wings, I will hear from heaven. Break it on down. So it is so. Amen. Now when we pray, we want to end that with a declaration, a decree. So I'm speaking for all of you listening, starting here, starting now. The things that hurt you in the past won't control your future. Starting now, this is a new day. This is your exodus. You are officially released. Now sing it for me, Leandria.

0: right, we're back to say thank you. We're back to say thank you, thank you, thank you, thank you, thank you, listener members.
1: Thank you.
2: We did it. We did it.
1: We almost did it. We're almost there. We need about 25 more dollars to reach our goal. It will be matched dollar for dollar before the end of the show. But we want to say thank you to Dana in Boulder, who says, "My God is awesome is my husband's and my song. Whenever it comes on, we stop what we are doing and dance. Thank you, Jamal. We love you."
0: Wow, that's amazing.
1: It wouldn't be a gospel chime without "My God is awesome." I mean, that song is just like, it's always on the show. And it there's something uniting and beautiful about how that happens so often on this show. And it's a choice that we make here on community radio, and it's a choice we can make on community radio, and that's a beautiful thing.
0: You know, there's people that don't like the song, but I do appreciate Dana and her husband that enjoy the show. And yeah, we have people that walk in saying, I was singing it all the way here driving. I love it. So, my mother loves that song. So I think that overrules everything in this world. So, but we do appreciate everybody. Carl, I appreciate for starting the show today and
2: you're quite welcome.
0: Being an amazing, amazing co-host. Inra, thank you for coming down and bringing some beverage and keeping me up with my herbals. I like it.
1: Herbal tea, you guys. 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Pete has an excellent Roots and Branches show coming up next. 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
2: And you'll be glad you did.
0: Yes. Even if he ruffled your feathers, you're going to be glad he ruffled your feathers. No. No ruffling today, Pete? No ruffling?
3: No,
0: he says hopefully no.
1: Okay.
2: We're in our last 30 seconds
1: of
2: the
1: show.
2: We have
1: received $25 from someone in the building.
2: Paul's coming from inside the house.
4: He was listening and said, okay, we'll do $25 more.
0: Awesome. Thank you so much. We did it.
1: Thank you so much.
0: Yay, we made the goal.
1: Let's help Roots and Branches make their goal, which is coming up next. Stay tuned for that. Thank you, everybody.
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0: Roots and Branches, KGNU. That was Victoria Williams, When We Sing Together. Mark Olson singing harmony on that one. Before that, we heard Jay Farrar, a live recording of Six String Belief, and The Blasters to wake all of you up with American music.
1: Got me moving around the studio.
0: That's right.
1: It's good.
0: My name is Pete. With me is Barb. This
1: Hello.
0: Is Roots and Branches.
1: Yes.
0: This is the final show of the summer fund drive. I forget what we're supposed to call
1: it. It's called a fund drive, yes.
0: So we have a goal.
1: It's ambitious, and we know we can do this.
0: Of $1,500. However, thanks to a longtime listener member, we are doubling dollars and matching all donations.
1: We are amazed with these people who keep doing this for us.
0: That's
1: right. I really appreciate everyone who's been donating. These matching funds really, really help push us over where we need to be. So consider it now that you're up and we got you moving around and we all sang God is Awesome together. Gospel chime. It's
0: right.
1: Now it's time to rock on a little bit more with Roots and Branches. And Pete's got some really fabulous music
0: that's
1: put together.
0: I want to go back. Now this doubling, that means if you give $88.50, for instance, that will be doubled to...
1: Don't ask me.
0: I think it's 177. My math is bad. But if you gave $25, it would be doubled to $50. This is not a thing where we have to hit $1,500 before the doubling comes in. So please, please, please, if you have not donated, if you have not renewed your membership or started a new membership, you can call us right now at 303-449-4885. And we've got volunteers who are willing to help you out. You can also... donate securely at kgnu.org. Now, as you all know, we're moving. We're moving out of the Palatial Boulder Studios into a new Palatial Boulder Studios.
1: Correct.
0: Over by the tea house. It's a really nice space if you haven't seen it. So what I'm going to do on the show today is we're going to celebrate the transition. So I'm going to have songs about singing, songs about music and musical instruments. This is a party, man.
1: Yeah, and sorry you didn't make it to our pancake breakfast yesterday, but we will probably have some more of those fun happenings. And it is a great new building. We outgrew ourselves at 4700 Walnut Street. We're just like bursting at the steam.
0: I'm going to miss this place. I once called it kind of dumpy, and I apologize about that. This new place is spectacular. So, get on the phone right now. I want to hear from Nederland. I want to hear from Fort Collins. I want to hear from Broomfield.
1: And what about Lafayette and Longmont?
0: I want to hear from everybody.
1: And if you live out of the area and you're listening online at kgnu.org, you can actually make a donation while you're listening
0: That's
1: to
0: right.
1: us. So please consider that. We would love to hear from you.
0: So as the show goes along, we're going to talk to you about KGNU, why we do what we do, and some of the kind of cool little premiums you can get if you donate. So, as I like to say, less of us, more of the music.
1: I'm with you.
0: Keeping to the spirit of KGNU, the spirit of music, and what we do here on Roots and Branches. This is Papa Nez, Mike Nesmith.
1: Ooh.
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2: Ouch, it was wonderful dancing around here in the studio.
1: I love Dan Hicks. That was from his comeback album about 20 years ago called Beatin' the Heat.
2: And it's going to be a hot one.
1: This is a very meta show we're doing.
2: Yeah, what's going on, Pete?
1: It's just what I do. That song was called My Cello. Before that, we heard the Flying Burrito Bros.

0: We're raising money, man. Our goal is $1,500. And everything, we just had to close the door.
1: Yes.
0: Everything that you donate today will be matched dollar for dollar. So if you call us right now at 303-449-4885 and you donate, for instance, $25, that'll turn into $50. And the reason we do this, KGNU's programming has remained remained independent and free of corporate influence for over 48 years, and we intend to keep it that way. We take pride in what we do here, and we take pride in knowing that you support us. And this is why we do these fundraising drives. The cliche is we have to keep the lights on.
1: But it's not just about the lights. It's, you know,
0: the equipment.
1: The equipment. It's just keeping you informed of everything that's going on in the world that you might not hear anywhere else.
0: That's right.
1: And that's one of the beauties of this radio station. I come out of corporate commercial radio.
0: Me too.
1: And
0: me too.
1: I'm like, wow, Dan Hicks, when am I going to hear that anywhere else? I don't know. But you will find that.
0: You will hear Dan Hicks when I'm in.
1: When you're here.
0: When I'm in here playing the music. So, you know, yeah, we're moving into a new building, and yeah, it's shiny and bright and clean, but we still need your support. Because we're in a shiny building doesn't mean we're not going to be KGNU. We have no intention of drifting away from the ethos that makes this place so special.
1: One of the things about our new building is that it's allowing us to be in the central part of Boulder, where we're more accessible to more people. The bus line is right there. People can walk. We're right downtown. We have a bigger space so that we can do more things for the community,
0: yeah.
1: Which means not just the people who are here right now, but other people who are still discovering KGNU.
0: And obviously, it goes without saying, in challenging times, that's how I'm going to phrase it, in challenging times, we have to band together. We have to stick together. And KGNU is one of the great ways you can keep your wits about you and really make a difference in such a crazy period of time we're all living in.
1: It is true that the people who are on the air, like both of us today, are pure volunteers.
0: Mm-hmm.
1: We are really run by volunteers. We have a very small underpaid staff that we keep trying to increase their salaries. And just to be living here in the Boulder area, you know how much that is to live here. But that's not the only reason why we're raising funds.
0: Yeah, and we're going to make this fun. I'm playing fun music. If you call us right now, and make a $120 donation, you can get the brand new limited edition Old Grass, New Grass limited edition t-shirt. You can get a Honky Tonk Heroes limited edition t-shirt, a Reggae Bloodlines t-shirt. You can get tickets. We're going to tell you in the next break about some of the tickets you can get. So we've got people out in the hall right now. He's staring at his screen. I think he's actually on the phone. Someone might have called.
1: Oh, good, good, good.
0: Call us right now, 303-449-4885 to donate. You can also go to kgnu.org. So as I said, we are doing songs about songs. Songs about singing.
1: And we're trying not to sing too loudly, especially into the mics.
0: And this next song is a one-off supergroup called Our Native Daughters, featuring, and I should have had it in my hand.
1: And this is one of the unique things about this radio station. This is something that Pete's pulled out of wherever.
0: These are my records, actually.
1: These are things that you won't hear anywhere else.
0: This is a really great banjo quartet featuring Amethyst Kia, Layla McCalla, Allison Russell, and the one, the only, Rhiannon Giddens.
1: Wow.
0: This is a remarkable record, came out about 8 years ago, that talks about women and black women and the challenges women have faced over the millennia. But in the spirit of singing and dancing and really getting into community, this is a really awesome song called Music and Joy.
1: I can't wait to hear it.
0: I defy you not to get up and groove to this. This is Roots and Branches. This is KGNU.

0: Roots and Branches, KGNU. That was the Continental Drifters doing a Graham Parsons song called A Song for You.
1: Thank you for singing to me.
0: That's right. The Continental Drifters, if you're not familiar with them, they were this really incredible sort of roots supergroup.
1: I have to just say, Pete, you know, I don't know how many people would be familiar with them.
0: I think Leland knows who they are, but Leland knows everything. Continental Drifters, they were around in the early to mid-2000s. They had Peter Holzapfel from the DBs and REM, Susie Cowsill from the Cowsills. I want to say Mark Gordon, that's not his name. They had a guy from the Dream Syndicate, and they had Vicky Peterson from the Bangles. And they were based out of New Orleans and just did incredible roots music. That's one of the best club shows I've ever seen. Before that, we heard the Waterboys. And I'm positive I might be the only person in this entire station who knows what I played, which was called How Many Songs Till I Get Home, recorded live in 1989. And we started off with Rhiannon Giddens and Our Native Daughters and Music and Joy. Hey, man, it is 9:39. We want to hear from our first supporter for Roots and Branches this morning.
1: Yes.
0: This is the last show of the Summer Fun Drive. We don't want you to wait. We want you to make your contribution now. If you are an existing member or a solar member, this is a great opportunity to renew your membership. If you like what you've heard, if you're new to Boulder, new to this station, and want to begin supporting us, this is a great opportunity to start. And I want to remind you, every donation you make is going to be matched dollar for dollar. We have a goal of $1,500, and we really need to make it. So this is where we prime the pump. Yes. Let's talk about the tickets.
1: Oh, yes.
0: If you call us at 303-449-4885, the volunteer's just staring at his screen, desperately wanting somebody to call.
1: Yes, they need something to do out there.
0: So give them some incentive. What kind of tickets we got?
1: Well, Alison Krauss and Union Station, featuring Jerry Douglas, are going to be at the Gerald Ford Amphitheater coming up this summer. And I actually got to see this show last year at Red Rocks. And you don't want to miss this one. This is a really great show. And I'm not sure what it is. How much is it to get these tickets? Well, you know, you should just call us up and find out how much that donation needs to be.
0: That's
1: for
0: right.
1: This great show.
0: You can also get the Punch Brothers at Boulder Theater or the Paramount Theater. They're doing a couple of gigs.
1: They're sticking around, and boy, those guys are fabulous.
0: They are. If you want to talk about a KGNU kind of band, it's the Punch Brothers. Also, you can call, and if you check with a volunteer, you can get a 3-day pass with camping to the upcoming Folksfest concert. Sorry, I was away from the mic here.
1: And there's some really wonderful people who are playing at that 3-day weekend.
0: Now, if you're saying I'm on the fence about donating to get tickets, you can go to kgnu.org. And when you click donate, you can browse the artists.
1: Thank you gifts. Yeah, there are thank you gifts that you just have to click on that button, and it'll show you.
0: And there's no donation required to browse. So,
1: but it's an incentive to get you started thinking about it.
0: That's right. So as I said, we are playing songs about singing. And normally I'm here by myself, so Barb here is seeing me sort of dancing and
1: and it is a Sunday morning, and it is going to be a little bit warmer today. So in the meantime, since you're just kind of moving around, you're probably on your laptop computer looking at something, you know, go to kgnu.org and just drop us a line and make a donation. Yeah. If you're a solar member, you know, a couple of dollars more a month really helps our budget. And we really could use that. So,
0: and when you support KGNU, you keep music alive. It amplifies both local talent and global voices. I was telling Barb, when Dom Flemons came in, one of my all-time favorite moments in radio, he was literally 10 feet across the way playing his guitar and telling me all these incredible stories about the music he researches and plays. And I'm like, man, that is KGNU.
1: It sure is. And we have so many local people and traveling musicians coming in and playing in our cabaret room throughout the week. I mean, it's not just a Tuesday nights at 7.
0: Yeah. And the new space that we're opening up pretty soon is going to give us a whole lot more versatility in the kind of acts we can bring in to bring the music to you. So please, please be the first.
1: I
0: want to, when I come back from the next mic break, I want to be the one to say, we got a donation from Boulder. We got one from Broomfield. We got one from Denver.
1: We got one from Louisville,
0: Netherlands. And I know for a fact, my sister Annie lives in North Carolina. She listens.
1: Oh, Annie, where are you?
0: Hint, Annie. So please give us a call, 303-449-4885. So let's get back to the music. This is one of my all-time favorite bands ever. And when I thought of this harebrained show, I got out this particular record. And instead of working on the rest of the playlist, I'm like, oh man, I got to get their other records out. And I'm talking about probably the greatest American roots rock band that ever walked the earth, Los Lobos.
1: Oh, yes.
0: Los Lobos is in their 53rd year.
1: Remarkable.
0: As a working band. And this is from a 2010 album, 2010, 2011, something like that. Really great record called Gates of Gold. And this is called Song of the Sun. And this is Roots and Branches. And this is KGNU.

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2: Thank you, Tracy.
1: Tracy made a contribution to KGNU on this, the last show of the Summer Fun Drive. So thank you, Tracy and Boulder. I want to hear from another person in Boulder while we do our next set.
2: Could be somebody with a name that starts with a T as well.
1: Yeah, let's do that. Thank you so much for your donation. I know that it's challenging right now, and anything you feel you can give is incredibly appreciated, and we want you to know that as we go along. So we have a goal of $1,500, and every donation you make is going to be matched dollar for dollar. Now, before we go on with the rattling of the cup, I want to tell you who we just played, because I'm polite. We just heard from a group called The Court and Spark with a song called AM Radio. And I was telling Barb here that MC Taylor, this was his first band before he formed His Golden Messenger. Court and Spark records are hard to find, but His Golden Messenger records are not.
2: And I think he's coming around to the metro area.
1: I think he is. If Mike Finn is always good at this, he can tell me.
2: Yeah, Mike, call us and let us know.
1: Before that, we heard Wilco from the legendary album Being There, 30 years old today, or not today, last month. With someone else's song, and we start off with Los Lobos and Song of the Sun. You know, something you get at KGNU, this is the pitch. We are all volunteers here. And in fact, I'm playing my own records. I'm curating for you, because I know you guys, when you respond positively to my harebrained themes, it just charges me up. And this is what the community is. We're having a musical conversation with you. We're having a public affairs conversation with you. We're having a news conversation with you. And you make it possible. You can help shape the future of what we're doing as we leave Walnut Street and go to downtown Boulder by calling us at 303-449-4885.
2: The other thing that happens with all the music that you're creating here today, Pete, I mean, it's not as if we don't have any CDs or albums of our own. It's just that we don't have everything. And our listener, members who are on the air.
1: I think you'd be appalled if you saw how big that collection was.
2: Well, I think I might be a little envious, too. But, you know, people here at this radio station just do everything from the heart. Everything that you hear, the news stories, any of the programs, the music, people do this coming from their heart. They really care, and they want to make sure that you are learning something in the process. Yep. And hearing things that you might not hear and you won't hear, probably.
1: I mean, there are people in the building right now who are not part of this shift of the fun drive, who are in the studios working on their shows.
2: Right. There's some.
1: They're chopping up sound.
2: Yep. And
1: they're shaping what they're doing.
2: Making sure that you're going to hear something that's worthwhile, not just some gobbledygook. People really work hard here at this radio station, and they're volunteers. Not that our staff is overworked and underpaid, and they still work so hard because they believe in this mission.
1: Yeah. And I want to tell you something about the staff, and Indra's out in the hall. When COVID happened, and as uncertain as that was, the KGNU management kept this place alive. They set up the protocols that we could still stay on the air without automating. The last thing anybody needed during that insanity was canned programming, automated programming.
2: So true. So true.
1: This is the most human radio station I have ever worked at. And I've worked at quite a few. And we can't do it without your support. So again, thank you, Tracy and Boulder, for getting things going. We've got another hour to go before the Summer Fun Drive ends. And of course, you're listening to KGNU FM 88.5 Boulder, KGNU 1390 Denver. That's what's called a legal ID.
2: That is a legal ID. 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What does $5 a month mean? You know, like right. You can do that. $10 a month. That could really help our budget overall. And then you'd still be getting all this great stuff that we're providing for you.
1: And we're not going all out today just to rattle the cup. We're going all out because we want you guys to enjoy the music.
2: And Pete's really worked hard on putting this show together. I'm stunned with all these things. I don't know hardly anything that you're playing.
1: And I
2: love that.
1: That's the point. If Leland is out there listening, I said this before on the air. If I can get a song that I can throw past Leland, who knows everything, then I've done my job. So we've got an hour left. Let's get back to the music.
2: And you know what you can do, 303-449-4885.
1: 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And to prime the pump, Mr. Doc Watson.
2: Oh, yes.
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Why, upon this lovely day, must that wretched fiddler play? All the sky one stainless blue, every note he strikes untrue. Summer deep embowered in flowers, silent music in the hours. In the east, the feather moon, and that fiddler out of tune. God's hand never slipped to mar at the making of a star. There's no true excuse yet made for the bungler at his

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1: That's wonderful, we just heard.
0: That was Dom Flemons, the American songster.
1: Okay.
0: And I was telling you a couple breaks ago, Dom Flemons, who was just here about a month and a half ago, right after the election in 2024, he was rolling through town on his Black Cowboys project. And it literally after the election, no one was in a particularly good mood. And he came in to promote his show, and he was supposed to do just 20 minutes and two songs, and he ended up staying for almost an hour and a half and playing songs and just talking about his scholarship and his music and everything he was doing. And it was probably my single most enjoyable experience in radio, and I've been doing radio for 38 years.
1: Wow, I'm
0: I'm older than
1: impressed.
0: y'all think. But when I talk about music as a conversation, people like Don Flemons, Rhiannon Giddens, the Carolina Chocolate Drops, if you go to North Carolina, the roots music scene is incredible there. And music is a conversation. Music's the newspaper. Music is that guy in the corner. Did you hear about this? Did you hear about this? And what KGNU provides is an experience, an interactive musical experience that you just don't get on radio anymore.
1: So I'm sitting here listening to you talk, and I've been listening to all this music that I'm being introduced to. And how many of you out there are getting introduced to new music that you've never heard before?
0: Right. Something I say in every show is my challenge to the listeners is to find a genre of music that you don't normally listen to. Find a record you've never listened to. Say, oh, I'd never play that.
1: Never's a long time.
0: Country, why, that's corny. Find a new country record, not a corporate one. Find one from the fringes and just listen to it. Open your ears, open your mind, let it absorb into you. And this is what KGNU is about. KGNU is not the status quo.
1: KGNU is going to push your mind to new things and new
0: Right.
1: ideas and listening to new things. I just want to do one thing here. I want to say thank you to an anonymous donor in Louisville. Thank you. You're number two. I'm looking for three, four, five, six,
0: That's
1: seven,
0: right.
1: eight, and nine.
0: Right. Okay. So it's 10:17. So we're on for about 40 more minutes. We have a goal of 1500, and I can attest when it's a little on the slower slide, we're like, oh my God, we're not going to make it. You guys always step up. And because you're not content with the status quo. We've been talking a lot about the new building. And Joanne in Boulder
1: Oh, thank
0: says,
1: you.
0: love everything about independent, volunteer powered radio. And thank you. And you are very welcome, Joanne.
1: Thank you, Joanne. Appreciate you.
0: Is that, you know, it's not a secret. The radio, the corporate radio market in Boulder and Denver is not great. And
1: Well,
0: we're not going to bag on specific stations, but it's corporate, it's programmed within an inch of its life.
1: and it's all about making money. It's not about serving
0: Yeah,
1: the listener.
0: and a
1: And
0: lot,
1: that's what
0: yeah.
1: we do here is we are serving you, and you tell us what you want.
0: We are people. We're not slick. We're not a machine. We're not a guy in Charlotte recording music beds and sticking it on a satellite for an automated station. And you'd be surprised how many stations are automated. We're not. We are human beings. I make boneheaded mistakes every single show. I'll announce something wrong. I'll play something. The machine will mess up. But that's human.
1: Well, that's the human
0: It
1: touch.
0: irritates me as a perfectionist, but it's human. And this is what we want, KGNU. We are community radio. We're not doing this for us. We're doing this for you.
1: We're trying to share what we know with you, and then you're sharing with us what you know. And so you're not just financially you're sharing, which we continue to need, but we know that you're sharing your ideas and thoughts and what you want us to be doing. And so we're doing our best to
0: Right.
1: fulfill our set.
0: Okay, for instance, I need to let you know that support for this show comes from the 5th annual Nederland Jazz and Wine Festival. It's taking place in downtown Nederland's Chipeta Park Saturday, August 22nd, between 11 and 5 p.m. This features New Orleans, soul, and Latin jazz, all samples of wine, and along with over 50 food and art vendors. You can get more information at nedjazzwine.com. 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So this is an example of we bring artists, we support artists, we tell you this is something you can do in your community.
1: And it's Nederland, and that's easy to get to. We love Nederland. I was just up there over the 4th of July for some live music. And that park where this show is going to be, where this Nedfest is, it's going to be really great. So that's just something we want you to know about and hopefully you'll participate in.
0: So we're babbling here. Please give us a call at 303-449-4885. You can also donate online at kgnu.org. So let's get back to the music. I'm playing my own records. This is sort of what I bring to the show as my way of personalizing what we do. And one of the artists that always just knocked me flat when I was an impressionable young college student was Mr. Lyle Lovett.
1: Oh, yes.
0: Do you remember when the Large Band album came out?
1: Yep.
0: And everybody's like, this guy looks like he's from the Eraserhead movie. But listen to that voice. Listen to those arrangements. And it's really witty songwriting. And this was from a follow-up album he did with the Large Band, and this is called The Alley Song. So please call us 303-449-4885.

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1: Roots and Branches, KGNU. Before the underwriting, we had Mr. Towns Van Zandt. You know, he went to CU. Did you know that?
2: No.
1: Very briefly, he attended CU in the 60s, and he had a run-in with the police. I know, shock. And unfortunately, he got institutionalized, and they did electroshock on him.
2: Wait, stop.
1: No,
2: really?
1: this is a true story.
2: But, that's wild.
1: And, and Towns had a hard life, obviously. Yeah. But Roots and Branches, if you want to talk about a Mount Rushmore of Roots artists, Towns Van Zandt is probably right next to Willie.
2: Yep.
1: I think. Before that, we heard Drive-By Truckers from Decoration Day. Man, that was a long time ago. With Mike Cooley doing Sounds Better in the song. And like we started with Lyle Lovett and the Large Band and the Alley song. And we have a guest here. We don't have just Barb. We have Indra.
3: Hi.
4: Hi, Indra.
1: Are you getting ready to sleep after this is all done?
4: No, yeah. She's got two small children at home.
3: Yeah, right.
1: Yeah.
3: No sleep for me, but just really enjoying your show today.
1: You.
3: And, you know, as we round the corner here in the last 25 minutes of this summer fun drive, just appealing to our listeners, you know, if you haven't had a chance to give during the summer fun drive yet, we really encourage you to do so. All the things that you've heard this morning from the various voices on our airwaves about why you should give. You know, there's so many reasons, but for me, I think it's the music discovery that happens every single day here. I've learned three new things during your show just today.
1: One about Los Lobos being one of them.
3: Exactly. They've been active for like almost 60 years. That's not something I knew before. It's something that's really cool. We're already talking about doing a Los Lobos special in the fall. You know, all these ideas and creativity, it's so alive here in these KGNU walls.
1: Okay, I'll tell you, Jessica Numbers, the great Jessica Numbers. I did a punk salute show a long time ago, a couple years ago, and I played a band, and Jessica was like, how have I not known about this band?
3: Exactly.
1: Except when I listen to Jessica, I'm like, how have I not known about this band?
4: I think I do that all the time.
3: It's true. I mean, I think a lot of people come to KGNU as DJs or listeners with, you know, I know music and I know what's going on and I know what I like and what I don't like. And the thing is, KGNU will just blow the walls right off of whatever you thought you knew.
1: You can't really comprehend how interconnected music is.
3: Yes.
1: That this artist, it might be an electronic artist, and they'll say, well, I like this classical composer, or this classical composer says, I really like Duke Ellington. And Duke Ellington said, I really like mariachi music. And it's all interconnected. It's a web.
3: And we really strive for that, particularly on our weekday sound alternative shows, morning sound alternative and afternoon sound alternative. Those are freeform, eclectic shows that are meant to be all over the genre map, to showcase diverse sounds across different genres, different parts of the world. And then our DJs do such an excellent job making connections between those different things. You know, how does that jazz tune relate to that bluegrass tune, relate to that punk tune? Like, there are connections in these things.
1: Yeah.
3: And our DJs curate those experiences for you. And really, that cannot be replaced by an algorithm. An algorithm says, you like this, let me give you more of that.
1: Yeah, I think the idea of AI music just offends me. Beyond all belief. And it's not a political thing. It's just, it's in my heart. It just hurts. The idea of somebody saying this machine will replicate humanity. This machine will replicate the joy of musical expression.
4: It's going to tell you what you like.
1: And that's just so...
3: And it's sort of like offensive to one as a listener to think like, oh, you're putting me into this box. I think here at KGNU as curators on the airwaves, we respect our listeners in a way that an algorithm can't.
1: Right.
3: We know that you have the capacity to listen to something that you've never heard before and take it in and appreciate it and be open to it.
1: Right. And not just obscure music. think about saying, I played Dan Hicks earlier, right. And you're like, oh man, I haven't heard Dan Hicks since the 70s.
4: Right.
1: And I'm like, boy, great opportunity to hear him again.
4: Right. And that's what I love about this radio station. And I come from a commercial professional background. And, you know, we didn't have this free form ever, really. It was maybe we did a little bit in the 70s before corporate interest came along. And, you know, Hotel California that's when that all changed for commercial radio. And that's my experience from 1979. And I'm just saying
1: Why do you think the greatest music line in movies ever is Big Lebowski, where Jeff Bridges says, I've had a horrible night and I hate the effing Eagles. And in the theater, everybody just roared.
4: Yes. I mean, but that's what's happened since that time period. And so places like KGNU don't exist everywhere.
1: Right.
4: We are so lucky. I've traveled around this country, and I'm always tuning back into KGNU online.
1: But hey, man, but just remember, this isn't just a nostalgia trip we're doing. We're not saying, oh, man, remember when everything used to be so much cooler? This is an extremely forward-looking organization.
4: Correct.
1: The new building is very shiny and very a lot more complex than this one, but it's forward-looking. It's not there so we can rest on our laurels. It's there to push us to be better at what we do.
4: And do more for you.
3: And to serve the community more.
1: And we haven't mentioned, special thanks to Anonymous and Boulder.
4: Thank you, Boulder.
1: We're going to get to our goal. I know we will. So just keep calling at 303-449-4885. Something we haven't talked nearly enough about on this show is the news programming, public affairs programming side of things.
4: There's so many things. I mean, there's the science program that I enjoy listening to, the Radio Nibbles program that I enjoy listening to. I mean, there are too many restaurants that they talk about that I haven't been able to get to yet.
3: I know. And it's a direct line to what's happening locally.
1: It's a conversation. Special thanks to Michael in Boulder. Now they're coming. Michael is taking a restaurant gift certificate.
3: Yeah, speaking of Radio Nibbles.
1: No, but think about it. I mean, our news programming, it's a conversation. It's not stuffy. It's not restrained. It's free-flowing. It's natural. And it talks about things that need to be talked about, things you might not talk about.
4: Last week, I was listening to Dave doing a program on Thursday evening, a hot subject. And it was stimulating. Mm-hmm. And I'm not sure if he got phone calls or anything about it, but to me, as I was going, listening to him going, oh my God, I hadn't thought about it like that.
1: Yeah.
4: Thank you. That's what I really appreciate, is the things that I might not have heard or read anywhere else, but I hear it here. And then I start thinking, do I agree? Don't I agree? It doesn't matter. I just want to hear something I don't know about.
1: This is a very overwhelming time we live in. And I don't want to bang on it. We all know what I'm talking about.
3: Yeah.
1: We're calling it KGNU an oasis probably is oversimplifying it a little bit.
3: But it is respite, I think, for many of us from a media landscape that is increasingly corporate influenced. It feeds you all the same stuff. And that goes for news and it goes for music.
1: Yeah.
3: You know, like there's just a lot of places where they'll just give you the same 10 things over and over again and say, hey, this is what you get. This is all you need. That's not true.
1: Okay, I tell you what. Remember when I said, listen to a type of music you might not find yourself listening to? I'm going to shout out a show that doesn't get nearly enough love is Corriente.
3: Oh, yeah. What a great show.
1: I adore that show. I adore that staff. Whenever I'm sitting in doing African roots, they follow that shift. And I'm like, oh my God, this music is alive.
3: Yes.
1: It's vital. And it's not something somebody on a Saturday night might be saying, let's put on some South American music, and you should, and Central American. It's like this will fire your brain up. You're like, I didn't know humans made sounds like this.
4: And sometimes the DJs are speaking in Spanish, and I don't speak Spanish, but I'm listening and I'm going, I hear a word here and there that
1: I
4: know.
1: Yeah, same.
4: But it's the music that makes me keep listening to that program. And I know that this program is serving so many other people besides me. And I love that about KGNU.
1: I'll do an aside here. I first came to KGNU because I heard African Roots. We had been living here about 2 years. And before I moved to Colorado, I was back in Indiana, and one of my parents was terminally ill. And a friend of mine at a record store knew how upset I was, and he gave me an Ali Farka Touré album and said, this is what you need to listen to. And it was Sivan, the last one Ali Farka did. And it was music that kept me alive during all of that. And to hear Desert Blues on the radio where I was living, I was like, I need to be with this. Mm-hmm. I need to honor what happened that summer and be there. And this is what we want KGNU to be, not just for us. It's not about us. We want it to be for you. So sorry.
3: It is for you.
1: Aside there.
3: And, you know, we're especially appealing to anyone who listens to KGNU, but if you are a regular Roots and Branches listener, now's your chance to support this show in particular and say, hey, I love having this on my airwaves every Sunday morning. It's with me in the kitchen. It's with me on my hike or in the mm-hmm. car on the way to whatever it is I'm doing. So many of us take KGNU with us in our daily lives, and the only way that it stays supported is through listener support.
1: Right.
3: So that's you. That's you, the listener, right now. If you're listening right now, you are such an important part of this equation. We really could not do it without you. So make that contribution now. 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
1: Right.
3: For now, for the past 48 years that we've been on the airwaves, and the next 48 years that we will be on the airwaves.
1: Okay, so let's do some more music. 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
3: Wait, phone number first, though. 303-449-4885. KGNU.org. Truly, we want to make this goal. Funds are matched right now.
1: Right.
3: So if you make a $100 donation right now, that will be $200 for the station. Make your gift go even farther in these last 15 minutes. We'd love to thank you on the air, too, before the end of the show.
1: So I'm going to play a song. And while this song is playing, here's my challenge to all of you out there. Let's hear from four new members.
3: Ooh.
1: This song is about 5 minutes long, so I want to hear from four new members while this song is playing. And then we're going to come back on mic after the song is done, and we're going to be pumping our fists because we got the four new members. One of the greatest Roots record labels of all time was the great Arhuli Records, based in El Cerrito, California. Chris Strachwitz was the ringleader until he passed away a couple years ago. And if you want to know what Roots and Branches is go on your search engine, on your Google machine or whatever, and look up Arhuli Records, and then curate a playlist, and it'll blow your mind. This is from an album called Masters of Steel String Guitar. This is an instrumental featuring Johnny Bellar, Wayne Henderson, John Cephas of Cephas and Wiggins, and Eddie Pennington. This is called Guitar Rag. Let's get four members, 303-449-4885.

0: Oh, I like that. I like those old-timey tunes, man. It also gets me geared up for Folkfest. And if you donate, you can potentially get a 3-day pass with camping to Folkfest.
1: I'm gonna just shout this out. You can get a pair of passes, 3-day with camping, for a $500 donation today. And it is an incredible lineup. So, and it's perfect for Roots and Branches because all the artists on there come from these various roots and branches of the Americana genre. And I'm always like, that's the one I want to go to. And Gillian Welch is going to be there with David Rawlings. I mean, that in and of itself
2: Jesse Wells is
1: is
2: going to be there too.
1: Jesse Wells. There's an amazing lineup. So if you are free that weekend, August 8th, 9th, and 10th, I think, or yeah,
2: Somewhere,
1: that, yes,
2: somewhere in there.
1: $500. For 2 3-day passes with camping, I'm telling you, this
0: Yeah,
1: is an amazing
2: That is
1: offer.
2: an amazing.
0: going to that facility.
1: Yes. And thank you to our friends at Planet Bluegrass
0: Yeah.
1: who do so much for us. I do want to shout out that we're going to be doing our Rocky Grass live broadcast, as we always do. It's sold out every year. And so we offer a live broadcast of the entire festival every week. And so that's at the end of July. And then also we have our, not our Memorial Mountain Jam, our Mountain Fam Jam is happening at Gold Hill next week.
2: Next Sunday.
1: Tim O'Brien is going to be the headliner with Jan Fabricius. And if you haven't seen Tim O'Brien, you got to see Tim O'Brien. And that is another great thing
0: And
1: happening.
0: if you don't know Tim O'Brien, once you know Tim O'Brien, you'll want to know all of Tim O'Brien.
2: Correct.
1: Such a talented musician. We're so lucky to have him as a part of the KGNU family, really, from the beginning. And there's just so many people like that who are a part of our KGNU family. Pete, Barb, you two are so special to us here. All of the
0: Yeah.
1: DJs, all of the volunteers.
0: Leland. And salute Leland.
1: Leland, shout out to all the volunteers who never do anything on the air, by the way, because they do so much for the station behind the scenes. They want to help, but they don't want to be on the air, and that's totally great. And then we know there's all of our listener members too who contribute their hard-earned dollars to make sure that we have the finances we need to operate, to do all these special things, to move into this new facility and upgrade our studios in both Boulder and Denver so that we can give you even better
0: Yeah.
1: programming, more events, more connections to community, to offer our space to even more people in our community than ever before.
0: And no lie, whenever I do one of my little harebrained theme shows, because for some reason I just can't play records without connecting them, I get the most incredible suggestions from people. They'll call up and say, "Hey, do you think about playing this?" And I'll be like, "Oh my God, that's such a good suggestion."
2: And where can I fit that in?
0: Or do I have it? I can pull it
2: Right.
0: up. And it's not a joke. It's not sarcasm. You listeners, especially in Roots and Branches, can probably program better shows than we can.
1: Wait, okay, I have to read this from someone who just donated.
0: Thank you, by the way.
1: So
2: Thank you,
1: Tia
2: Jillian.
1: in Boulder just started a solar membership.
2: Thank
1: Thank
2: you.
1: you, Tia. Tia says, "Today is my first time listening. Turn it on to your show. Wow. I'm pledging $10 a month. I'll definitely be changing my dial from other stations more
0: Wow.
1: often." That's
0: That
1: incredible. Tia, thank you. That's amazing.
0: that justifies everything we've done today. Your comment, Tina, this is why we do it. We want people like Tina to say, "Wow, what am I
2: I'm
0: hearing?"
2: so glad you found us, and you're going to be
0: Thank
2: so
0: you.
2: thrilled for the rest of your life when you keep listening to us throughout the week.
0: And if you listen to Roots and Branches, there's about five of us who rotate, and you will almost never hear the same song or artist repeated. I actually looked into this once. We might go 8, 10 months before repeating a song.
1: And that's an incredible thing because we have such diversity here on the radio waves with 160 programmers across our music programming. Just think about all the different musical brains that are choosing things for you and bringing them to the airwaves. The amount of things that I discover on KGNU on any given day is sometimes it's more than like entire years of my life, you know, before coming to the
0: I
1: station.
0: mean, like, I thought I knew reggae music, and then I heard maca, and I'm like, man, I don't know anything about this.
1: And isn't that an amazing thing? It's like, oh wow, there's so much more to discover. And I say this every drive, and I haven't had a chance to say it yet, but I want to say it now. I think KGNU is truly for the lifelong learner. people who want to keep learning, to keep coming back to new ideas and new forms of music and new genres and stay, you know, excited by new things. Yeah. It's not just give me the things I've heard over and over again. It's show me something new, teach me something that I didn't know before through our news programming and our music programming.
0: Yeah, it's and it's easy to get wrapped in your own head in these days.
2: So I just want to say we have another donation.
0: Yeah.
2: Thanks to Fred and Guy in Longmont. Thank you so much for supporting KGNU and the Roots and Branches.
0: We got one from Longmont. We got one from Louisville. How about Lyons?
1: How about Lafayette?
0: Lafayette.
2: Another L.
1: Yes, absolutely. And remember, for the next 5 minutes, your donations will be matched. So take advantage of that opportunity to make your dollars go even further for the station today. We really would like to meet our goal. I think with 5 more callers, we will get there. Or go online, kgnu.org.
0: Okay, how about I play a 2-minute song and see where we're at right before the last break?
1: Let's do it.
0: Okay. Steve Earle, Guitar Town.

0: I don't play Steve Earle nearly enough on this show. Guitar Town.
1: I love that.
0: Oh, I didn't turn you on. Try it
2: Can
0: now.
2: Can I talk now?
0: No, you can't. We have a minute and a half, guys.
2: 90 seconds. You can
0: we
2: help
0: can
2: us.
0: Do it, man.
2: Come on.
3: I'm going to tell you, at the end of Honky Tonk Heroes yesterday, I think we had 15 calls in 5 minutes. So we can do it again. If
2: That's
3: you're listening right now and you can make a contribution to KGNU at the very end of our summer fun drive, just do it. 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
0: And just like the person who said, I just turned on KGNU for the first time. I am so
3: That's incredible.
0: Pumped about this. Thank you, thank you, thank you, thank you, thank you.
2: Thank you so much.
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3: Yes.
0: Great, great, great show.
3: There's something for everyone on KGNU. And
0: Blues,
3: that is
0: Blues
3: what,
0: Legacy.
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0: From E-Town Hall in the foothills of the Rocky Mountains, it's E-Town with this week's musical guests from the San Francisco Bay Area, AJ Lee and Blue Summit, and Grammy Award winner and member of the Bluegrass Music Hall of Fame, Peter Rowan. I'm Helen Forster. 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
1: Thank you, Ellen. Thanks, everybody. Welcome to E-Town Hall. Big stuff happening at E-Town this week. Many of you know that for a long, long time, I was deep in the bluegrass world, traveling and touring with Hot Rise starting in the 70s. Some of us remember the 70s. And what was cool about that moment in time in the bluegrass world is that it was transitional. It was the founders and the pioneers of bluegrass music were still working and touring and playing festivals. There weren't that many bands, and we were among the newbies. And so it was an incredible opportunity for me as a young kid in my early 20s to get out and meet and play music with a bunch of my heroes and some real legends in bluegrass music. So that was pretty cool. And bluegrass has something that is especially cool, which is that since the mid-60s, there have been bluegrass festivals. And the thing that happens at a bluegrass festival is that people go and they camp and they stay in some beautiful place in nature and they hang out, and a lot of times they bring their families and they not only listen to music, but they play music. So you go to the campground, tons of bluegrass fans are also players and singers, and those kids grow up to be players and singers. So what we have for you guys this week, if somebody representing that kind of legend category, and we have somebody who was one of those kids who went to the festival and grew up to be a great player and a singer. So AJ Lee is going to be up here in a little while, and she's been playing, recording, singing since she was very, very young. She's got a great band. And up first, Pete Rowan, born and raised in Massachusetts, moved to Nashville, and started working with Bill Monroe as a member of his Bluegrass Boys in 1964, and recorded with Bill and toured with Bill, and then pretty soon after that, he started keeping the spirit of and the inspiration of music alive. He was in Sea Train. He was in Earth Opera. He, of course, as many of you know, co-founded Olden in the Way, and he was in Mule Skinner, and he kept on making music and writing songs and recording, and he does that still to this day. At the age of 81, he is touring and recording and singing and playing. And it's great to have him here. We've known each other a long time. So would you please help me welcome back to E-Town, now living in the Bay Area in California, Peter Rowan.
2: Thank you. You know, some years ago when I was with the band Sea Train, we recorded this song, and George Martin was our producer, and he did such a good job on this tune. And when I came out to California, and I had written a song called Land of the Navajo, driving across the country, and finally found some people that really sort of understood what I was trying to say musically, and that was Jerry Garcia, David Grisman, Vassar Clemens, and John Kahn. And Jerry was making a solo record at the time, and it came out as called Garcia. And he heard this song of mine, and he recorded it. He didn't know that it was really about a dog that had run away. But he overdubbed wolves in the background.
1: Wow.
2: Howling in the distance. And
1: he understood you.
2: He understood.
1: Yeah.
2: And we'd like to do our rendition of that now. It's called The Mississippi Moon.

0: Pete Rowan, welcome back to E-Town. So good Thank to see you. You. Good to have you here. Good to hear you play and sing.
1: Thank you.
0: There is nobody like you. There is nobody like old Pete Rowan. Now, Bill Monroe used to address you in the plural, as I recall.
2: Pete Rowans.
0: Pete Rowans.
2: Yeah.
0: You're a good voice. You sound good. I do want to talk a little bit about your musical journey. I'm just imagining that you, as a guy who grew up in Massachusetts and must have been fascinated by music, whatever you were hearing, you were soaking it in, lapping it up. But somehow you had the drive with Bill Keith's help to get to Nashville and to get the gig, singing with father of bluegrass music,
2: sharing
0: a mic,
2: shoulder
0: to shoulder, sharing a mic, driving on the bluegrass breakdown and doing all that stuff.
2: Del McCurry said that Del was a little shy and he used to back off the mic, and Bill would say, crowd me now, crowd me.
0: What are three things you learned from your time working with Bill Monroe?
2: Well, you know, when I was with him, I was 22 to about 25, going on 26, and he was in his 50s. He'd been on the Grand Ole Opry for 25 years. And he used to say, you know, in these long night drives after shows, going off to some other place through the Kentucky night, you know, and in some car that might not break down. And I just remember him saying, just out of sort of nowhere, don't ever give up, Pete. Don't ever give up.
0: Wow.
2: I think after a while, we start to see how much drive it takes or took Bill, you know, to never give up and never lose sight of his vision.
0: That was not a great time in his career either, the early 60s.
2: Elvis and Electric Honky Tonk Country had taken over the airwaves, and Bill was a hit songwriter. Blue Moon of Kentucky was a hit, as was Kentucky Waltz. And he had been up on the charts, and he had done well. We used to rehearse, and he would sit aside and go through his mail while we rehearsed for him. And he would just had a little penknife, and he'd open each one, and a lot of them would just go right in the wastebasket, and then he'd look at one and he'd put it in his hat. And I figured that the ones that went in the hat were the royalty statements that were, you know.
0: Thank you, Elvis.
2: Thank you, and I did learn from that.
0: Yeah.
2: When I heard a reporter ask Bill, Mr. Monroe, do you think Elvis has desecrated bluegrass music by doing your song Blue Moon of Kentucky? And Bill said, no, sir, them were powerful chicks. I learned that from him.
0: Yeah. I mean, Bill was a driven, creative force and tapped into something really cosmic. He had, into my ear anyway, he had that deep connection with the music.
2: Mm-hmm.
0: He also had some bad habits. He was not a drinker.
2: That is a really bad habit for me.
0: I guess I set that one up for you, didn't I?
2: That lob.
0: Yeah.
2: Landed right square in the
0: corner. Right, yeah, landed right square in the sweet spot there. That's funny. Well, listen, I think we all benefited. Again, you can hear the records that Bill Monroe and Pete Rowan recorded. Why don't we just talk about David Grisman for a minute? Like, you met when you were really young, and what did you see in him that you recognized that you could share?
2: David had his own personal, you know, lifestyle that took him to the West, and he played with Jerry Garcia and the Grateful Dead. And when I left Bill Monroe, he had come back to Boston, and we moved in together. David was a great companion, a great listener and communicator of the joy of music.
0: Yeah.
2: And one of the last people that had recorded us as just a bluegrass or string band players was Paul Rothchild. And at that time, when we signed with Elektra, Paul Rothchild was producing a band called The Doors. And then, so we got to open for The Doors. Now we're talking.
0: What did you learn from Jim Morrison?
2: That's top secret.
0: Wow. Okay. Well, the saga continues. We're not going to touch on everything, but I love sharing these stories with our listeners, our audience. Quickly, what did you take in from the way Jerry Garcia listens to music?
2: Well, Jerry was listening to everything from Rastafarian horns to Jamaican horns playing gospel tunes, and we'd go up and listen to it at his house. And when I sang Land of the Navajo and I was singing the ending, you know, and I kind of looked over at him like, that's probably enough, right? And he goes, yeah, man. More. So that's what I learned
0: from
2: Jerry.
0: That's what you learned from Jerry. Yeah. Yeah. Do that some more.
2: Do it more. Yeah. And there's just so many stories about that era.
0: Well, I think the other thing I just want to mention before we're going to play here in a minute, but I think about all these iconic players whose voices are so distinctive, and you've been able to weave them into your sound and onto your records. People like Vassar Clements, Flaco Jimenez, just amazing players. Of course, all our posse of the Jerry Douglas, Stuart Duncan, Tim O'Brien, all those people. But you've cast a wide net, and you've expanded the palette that people think about this kind of music, you know, which is a big deal. So
2: Thank you. I appreciate that, Nick. Yeah.
0: We are going to chat a little more later in the show, but right now we're going to get back to music. You are listening to E-Town. Please welcome back Mr. Peter Rowan.
1: Don't ever give up.
0: Don't ever give up. And more. Do that some more.
1: More.
0: More.

0: That's Pete Ruin. Along with the Yitones, that's Christian Thiel and Adam Bodine and Eric Turin on the bass. Helen Forster singing harmony. His latest record is Calling You From My Mountain. Pete's going to be back to sing a lot more later on in the show.
1: Your visit to E-Town is made possible in part by the Scientific and Cultural Facilities District, or SCFD, one of the largest cultural funding mechanisms in the United States, supporting nearly 300 organizations in the greater Denver area. 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

0: I'm Nick Forster. You're listening to E-Town. We got much more music coming up from Pete Rowan in a little while, but right now I'm going to tell you about what's coming up immediately. A.J. Lee grew up in a musical family out in the country in Northern California with horses and chickens and the whole thing. She is the youngest of five kids. She got a lot of encouragement to sing from her mom, who's also a singer, and apparently she was lifted up to the microphone to sing starting when she was about four, which I'm sure was really cute, but apparently was also good. So that was where it all started. Many of you have heard of Molly Tuttle, great guitar player, songwriter, and singer, who's been on E10 before. Molly's dad, Jack Tuttle, was a busy and beloved music teacher. He helped zillions of kids in the Bay Area get better, hone their skills, particularly on all the bluegrass instruments, obviously including his own kids. He had a family band called the Tuttles, that included Molly and her two brothers, Sullivan and Michael. And then they added a singer who was not his kid. So a family band, but then out comes, here comes this other girl, and it was because she's such a great singer. The Tuttles became the Tuttles with A.J. Lee. They put out their first record together when she was 12. She's now 25. She plays the mandolin. She's been voted best female vocalist by the Northern California Bluegrass Society 7 times. Her latest record is called I'll Come Back. She's got a killer band. Please welcome to E-Town for their first visit, A.J. Lee and Blue Summit.
1: Well, it's a pleasure for us to be here. We're excited to play some tunes. We're going to start with a song that I finished writing recently. This is called Hillside.

0: Thank you. Well, over here playing one of the guitars, we've got Sully Tuttle. And he is going to sing you one now.
1: This is one more of a jazzy swing kind of song I learned from Bob Wills. It's called Who Walks In When I Walk Out.
2: Who walks in when I walk out?

0: Hey, Jay Lee, welcome to E Town. So good to hear you and your band. The kids can pick. You guys have been doing this for a while. It's awesome.
1: Yep, been doing it for many, many years.
0: It's interesting because your band is so versatile and so talented. You could go in almost any kind of direction. Mm. I guess it means that whatever you come up with is going to work for your band.
1: Well, in theory.
0: Yeah.
1: It's not always the case. You know, I'll write something maybe a little bit out of the box and I'll bring it up and we'll all be like, nah, nah, we can't do that. And then I'll recycle it maybe like 2 or 3 years later, be like, let's try this again and we'll give it another shot. And somehow we like twist it and turn it into a way where somehow it always ends up working out.
0: Yeah. What are some of the things that make it not feel like it can work in your band?
1: Well, I'll give an example. We're doing a song that I wrote called Sick on a Plane now.
0: Oh, there you go.
1: That I wrote several years ago.
0: Yeah.
1: It's this goofy, silly experience.
0: Yeah. It's a youthful song.
1: Yeah, it's very youthful, very kind of almost metal-y kind of sound. So, yeah, that's one of those I really had to do some convincing.
0: Yeah, I could see that. Yeah, if you go all the way to thrash metal, you might actually might not go with it.
1: Yeah, you can try to do every genre, but it doesn't always mean you should.
0: I know you weren't sick on a plane recently, but I will just mention that you had a hellacious trip out here to Colorado because your flight from Boston was canceled.
1: Mm-hmm.
0: You had to, rent a car?
1: Yeah, so our flight was supposed to be, I think, at 6:30 p.m. And, you know, we got to the airport around, 4. And then 11 o'clock comes around and they're like, it's canceled. There was no other flights out of Boston or anywhere except for one in Philly. So we're like, how are we going to get there? We rented 2 vehicles, and we drove 5.5 hours to Philly to catch an 8 a.m. flight and got to Denver at 10:50 and then played a show at 5.
0: Well, the touring is made for the young. That's a good thing. I don't know if you remember this, but I saw you play probably 10 or 12 years ago, so probably when you were about 12, I guess, playing with the Tuttles at a festival in Oakland. And I was just really impressed with the whole scene, and you knew those kids. Mm. And so to be invited to join a family band must have been kind of a surprise and an honor.
1: Oh, it was definitely an honor. I grew up with most of them. Sully and I, we became friends, I think, around 7 or 8. He's about 2 years older than me, so we grew up playing music. So my concept
0: of
1: like...
0: And he's in your band now.
1: Yeah. And the concept of like who's who and like who's cool and who's not didn't really faze me at 7 years old, but
0: right.
1: I realize, you know, after playing music with the Tuttles for so long, I was definitely in the presence of some cool people from a really young age, so it's always been a pleasure playing with them.
0: And also being in Northern California, I think you're also exposed to other songwriters and people like Kate Wolf and Lori Lewis and other women who are writing songs and playing, and I wonder if that was an inspiration or a connection that you made when you were coming up.
1: My biggest influence actually has been my mom, and especially in my songwriting. And I don't know how much she likes when I say this, but I think she's definitely my worst critic. So every time I've had a song, I'm like, Mom, what do you think of this? You know, I'm just like, oh, I just want her to say she likes it. She's always like, you know, that's really good, but this line here, you could say something else. And to this day, I've always appreciated how much feedback that my mom would give me, and not just support. She always supported me, but she always wanted to help improve, you know, what I wanted to do so
0: that's
1: I could be great in anything that I wanted to do was their view.
0: The tough love worked.
1: It sure did.
0: Yeah. And am I right that your grandfather was like a stride piano player in the sort of Fats Waller tradition?
1: Yeah. Where'd you find all this information?
0: Hey, listen, I do a little sleuthing around. There's this thing called the internet that you kids probably know about.
1: There's a lot of stuff on the internet, though.
0: Yeah. I read another thing during my deep dive into your data. I just read, you said a funny quote that stuck with me, and I'm not going to get it exactly right, but you basically said something like, I don't want to become another Taylor Swift and just write songs about breakups. And, you know, I would say, some might argue Taylor Swift is kind of crushing it.
1: She everyone's got their thing. If you're good at writing breakup songs, you're good at that. But I think I kind of know where you're coming from. I think I just, I like being a little bit different, playing the mandolin and, you know, not just being a woman who sings about their, you know, relationships and strums the guitar and whatnot.
0: Yeah.
1: But that being said, Taylor Swift is crushing it.
0: Yeah. Well, also, you came up in bluegrass, and that's a lot of happy songs about murder and death. So it's like, you know.
1: Exactly.
0: Yeah.
1: Yeah.
0: You can handle that stuff, too.
1: Yeah, I was birthed into a path already.
0: Yeah. Well, listen, I'm so glad you got a chance to stop by. We're anxious to hear some more music. Thanks for coming to E-Town.
1: Oh, thanks for having us.
0: Yeah. Welcome back, if you would. A.J. Lee and Blue Summit.
1: We're going to do one more song here for you. And again, this is just an honor for us to be here. We've always heard a lot of great things about E-Town, and we're happy to be part of it. This is called Faithful.

0: Thank you.
1: AJ Lee and Blue Summit. Got Jan Gratt on the fiddle, Forrest Morowitz on the bass, Sullivan Tuttle on guitar, Scott Gates on guitar and vocals, and AJ Lee on mandolin. The record's called I'll Come Back. AJ Lee and Blue Summit.
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0: I'm Nick Forster. You are listening to E-Town. I want to say hello to some listeners who are hearing E-Town on stations like KDRT in Davis, California, on WEOS in Geneva, New York, and on KSRQ in Thief River Falls, Minnesota. As always, if you'd like more information about any of our guests this week, lots of information is online. 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Subscribe if you want to stay up to date. Pete Rowens is coming back. Come on out, Pete. One of the beauties of getting older, there's some kind of collected wisdom that comes from all the experiences. And you've often, in my experience, not just thinking about the practical side, but thinking about the spiritual side of music and the connection that music can make to other cultures. You've played a lot of music in other countries to people who don't speak English, but you connect. The song gets through.
1: Well, I once played for the Italian Communist Party in a big festival, and they gave me a flag and an apron with the stars, you know, the whole. I learned from playing those kinds of places. I didn't speak the language at all, the Italian, you know, but I could emote and relate to them on the emotional level somehow, and it just made me a better singer, and it made me feel a sort of a universality of music, and then, you know, this whole idea of enchantment and incantation, enchantment, mm-hmm. These are words that have a meaning, you know, and the mystery of the nine muses and how in ancient cultures, you know, very dedicated to the musical ideas. Well, I think the ideas maybe came from the invocation of the spiritual world. And so that interested me. And it just led me to work with people from other cultures, especially when I ended up in Texas.
0: There's another culture for you.
1: Yeah. Well, it was very different in those days. San Antonio hadn't been gentrified.
0: Yeah.
1: And it was all wooden buildings everywhere, botanicas. There was no air conditioning, so people were hanging out outside on their steps of their porches, and there was a lot of communication. And the first band I saw was the accordion, trumpet, and snare drum. And I thought, well, yeah, that's bluegrass of another kind, you know. Bill Monroe used to tell me, he said, Pete, don't go too far out on that limb. There are enough flowers out there already. But he did say things that were really, you know, sing it clean, sing it true. No matter what culture I would find myself in, if I follow the basic rule of sing it pure, you know. And
0: by that you mean like getting into the deepest part of the song.
1: Yeah, kind of, it's a breath, breathing, yeah.
0: Let the song kind of take over inside you.
1: Yeah.
0: Pete, I appreciate you sharing that, because I think it is, it's a spiritual practice. Cultures around the world rely on music and rhythm to connect and to bond to each other.
1: And also, you know, at that time, there was, in the Native American movement, there was an openness to sit in the wiki-ups and the sweat lodges and even the peyote lodges, which are, you know, still going today, the Native American church. And it all involves music. It all involves invoking the spirit. And that's always just been my calling. And you sit there with the hot rocks and the sizzling and you're sweating and somebody is singing a beautiful song to all of creation, you know, it just affects you. And it made me realize that it's just much more than the very narrow focus of the music world trapped in the music business. And I have to say, E-Town has really opened the doors for so much of the expansion of the music and the spirit, don't you think?
0: Yeah. speaking of being free and inspired and overcome with the moment, Pete's got a song.
2: All right, man. We're gonna pick. Yeah.

0: That's Pete Rowan.
1: Thank you so much.
0: Along with the E-Tones, Christian and Adam.
1: Thank you.
0: Helen.
2: We're going to do one more song for you right now. We got together right before the show started, and we found a nice song that's actually an old Tom Paxton tune that meets us all right in the middle. I want to thank all our guests for being on the show. Of course, thanks to AJ Lee and

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0: TUC Radio, Time of Useful Consciousness. Suzanne Simard with David Haskell, Finding the Mother Tree. A small bookstore in Point Reyes Station, a coastal town in West Marin, California, was the first to invite Suzanne Simard for a conversation. 3 days earlier, on May 4, 2021, her book had been published, Finding the Mother Tree, Discovering the Wisdom of the Forest, has already become a bestseller. Point Reyes Books is located on State Route 1, next door to the Bovine Bakery and across from Toby's Feed Barn. They are supplying the cattle ranches around town. The population count for Point Reyes Station is 288, but over 1,000 people participated on the Zoom book release hosted by David Haskell. He is professor of biology and environmental studies at the University of the South and author of The Forest Unseen and essays, op-eds, and poetry. Point Reyes Books called Suzanne Simard a pioneer of plant communication and intelligence, much like Rachel Carson. Simard, they say, writes in inspiring and accessible ways how trees, living side by side for hundreds of years, have evolved, how they perceive one another, learn and adapt their behaviors, recognize neighbors, and remember the past. How they have agency about the future, elicit warnings and mount defenses, cooperate and compete with one another with sophistication, all characteristics ascribed only to human intelligence, traits that are the essence of civil societies. And at the center of it all stand the mother trees, the mysterious, powerful forces that connect and sustain the others that surround them. Here's David Haskell starting off the conversation.
1: One of the marvelous things in your book is you show how diverse these connections are. It's not just that trees are connected by fungi and that's the end of the story. Every tree has its own character. There are hundreds of different fungi in the soil, each of which has its own season, its own way of connecting with trees. Some of them don't connect with trees really at all. They're connecting with grasses and other plants. And you say that then that this diversity matters. Mm-hmm. Can you unpack that and give us a little exposition of some of the diverse ways that trees and fungi are interacting with one another in the forest and why that matters for well-being?
2: Yeah, well, that connection, the connection between the trees and the fungi, there's symbiosis, the trees interacting with trees, connecting to each other in myriad ways, not just through fungal networks, but through the air, through microbial networks, you know, from one bird flying to a tree and using the nest of another bird. All of that is about connection. And, you know, we as people, we're connected as well. And I grew up connected to the forest. I grew up in the forest. I was just a kid of the forest. And I grew up in the old growth forests of British Columbia. So that is what I knew. And that was my home. And so that's my foundation of inquiry, how I grew up in this world and understanding my place in this forest as just one of the forest. That's what really led me to ask the questions that I did about connections in the wild, because I saw in forestry, which has got a long ways to go to improve its practices. Forestry is about, you know, the practice of forestry is often about disconnecting all those parts. It's about clear-cut harvesting and planting of trees and brushing out plants that we don't want. And even, you know, in the process, killing a lot of these fungi and bacteria and all the creatures, that diversity you talk about that makes up the forest. And yes, including, you know, the fungi you talked about, all the myriad of species of fungi. It's true, in an old growth forest, there are literally hundreds of fungi associated even with a single tree. And they all do something different. They have a niche where they occupy different layers of the soil, they bring up nutrients, and then they can connect trees together, whether the same species or even different species. And that connection provides not just wholeness in the forest, but avenues for actual communication. And so, yes, these trees are communicating all the time through these connections, but not just through the below ground ones, but above ground as well. And the important thing here is that we understand these connections. We all are evolved from, ultimately, from plants and eukaryotic organisms that move from the ocean to the land. We know in our hearts and our souls that connection is important. And my guess is that anybody who's been in the forest, and probably everybody here has and loves trees, that you know, when you're in the forest, that these connections are absolutely essential to the forest and to us too.
1: Yeah. The way that through the book, you unfold piece by piece, the story of interconnection and how your scientific work and the scientific work of your colleagues and collaborators has revealed step by step the complexity of this connection. I'm wondering if we could take a sort of specific imaginative example to get into that. I'm imagining walking through the old growth forests of British Columbia, maybe hearing a very thrush, smelling the damp leaf litter and the understory. And there in front of us is just a magnificent Douglas fir. It's a huge tree, maybe 500, maybe 1,000 years old. Mm-hmm. And my untutored human senses would be impressed by the magnificent size of this tree. But you take that understanding of the tree much deeper. And in fact, you call these trees the mother trees, the mm-hmm. great giants, the elders of the forest. What should I understand about the role of that tree?
2: Yeah, so I'm not the first person to have studied these old trees, but here's what I've learned that adds to that great, you know, growing body of knowledge of the importance of old trees, of elders in our forest. What I've worked on is what's going on in the soil and below ground. So these immense trees, you're right, they can live to 1,000 years old, some of the oldest Douglas firs. And they're huge, right? They can be 50 or more meters tall. And that's in Canada, where it's kind of cold up there, up here. But below ground, what we know now in studying these trees is there's just as much below ground in terms of biomass, like think of that, as there is above ground. It's like there's a whole tree below ground that you see above ground of the same amount. And so there's all this energy in the crown of those trees, the photosynthetic energy that is taking light and converting it to photosynthetic chemical energy. And a lot of that, 50% of it, ends up in the soil. And it feeds the mycorrhizas, of which, like you said, there are hundreds of species, even on a single tree. In Douglas fir alone, there are thousands of species of mycorrhizal fungi that associate with this tree. And a mycorrhiza is that symbiotic helper kind of fungus where the fungus grows through the soil, picks up nutrients and water, and brings it back to the Douglas fir, which provides photosynthate in this kind of market exchange that gets a trading system. And there are all these different species, they have different niches. That means that they have different roles in the ecosystem. So some of those fungi are big, thick, fat ones that are really good at forming a pipeline connecting to a neighboring tree and sending water or anything dissolved in water, like nitrogen or amino acids dissolved in water, or messages, information about, you know, the relationship with their neighboring trees, whether they're under stress, whether they're healthy. Other fungi are little fine ones, and they'll go into the little tiny pores in the soil where the soil solution is. And that soil solution is full of ammonium and nitrates and phosphorus and all these goodies that the tree needs. And the fungus grows into those pores and grabs those nutrients. Mm-hmm. And it actually wraps itself also around the soil particles, and that helps them glue them together and create even more soil structure, more pores to hold even more of these nutrients. And still others are deeper soil fungi that are able to access water that's at subsurface, right, way down deep, and bring that water up into the tree and then share it through the network to neighboring trees as well. And so they all have these different roles. That diversity is so important. And as a tree gets older and older, they get more, those fungi get more and more diverse. They're really expressing themselves and associating with so many different fungi and organisms. And they really are the linchpins to the forest. And just as an additional thought on the mother trees, they're having this mothering, nurturing role in the forest, because all that connection is also connected to the seedlings growing up around them. And so that results in the regeneration of the forest. They actually feed and nurture the seedlings that are falling, you know, the seed falling around them and then growing up in the understory.
1: They're discerning in their choice of which seedlings to encourage and which to connect with. These trees are making some sophisticated assessments.
2: Yes, they're very discerning. They're very sophisticated in their relationships, just like we're sophisticated in our relationships, right? We are about our relationships, how we communicate with each other. And trees are the same, right? In the forest, they're connecting with different species of trees. They're connecting with species of the same, you know, other Douglas firs, for example. They can even discern which of those trees are of their own seed, which are their siblings, and which are their offspring. And they change their behaviors accordingly. So if their seedlings need a little help, which they do, if they're growing up in the understory, they're shaded, you know, they don't have many leaves yet or needles, they can't photosynthesize even to support themselves. And so they get some of that carbon directly from the old trees that they've germinated into the network of those old trees. Mm-hmm. Also nutrients, phosphorus, other things, but also, you know, I think importantly too, they're able, when those seeds germinate and the root grows into the soil, they're actually tapping into this ancient legacy. This is a legacy network that has been carried on from generation to generation to generation. And that is the connection. They immediately connect with their ancestors, the past, and those ancestors provide them with nourishment, information, wisdom, and that's what they use then to carry on and lead a healthy life and become a mother tree eventually themselves in the forest.
1: Wonderful. So I'm going back to our imaginary big tree. Once that tree dies, or is in the process of dying, because of course for trees, and this is something that anyone who's spent time in the forest will know, that boundary between life and death is not quite so clear. That the tree may fall, but it still will be sprouting. And there isn't a particular moment where we can declare the moment. Usually there isn't. And when we cut with a chainsaw, but even then there are re-sprouts and the roots are still alive often for many years. What is the process of dying in the forest? And what does that teach us about how we might be productive members of the forest community, say, if we want to be harvesting wood or clean water from the forest, meeting human needs as well as honoring the forest? Mm-hmm. What do we need to know about dying?
2: Yeah, I think one thing to remember is that the forest is a cycle. It's a cycle of life, and it involves birth and death, and then recovery. And then we are one and part of that cycle of life too. You know, we arose from the ashes of the earth, and we will return to the ashes of the earth, including those forests. So yes, the death in a forest is constant. It goes on all the time. It's part of the natural cycling of nutrients and matter and information. But, you know, in a more literal sense, is a tree, you know, it gets old. It still is very productive. And this is one of the fallacies, I think, or the myths that has been dispelled or that we're trying to dispel in science, that trees kind of reach a point where they used to be called decadent in the world of forestry, where and that point was where they no longer are growing faster, that their rate of growth is kind of leveled off. And that's when a forester says, okay, it's time to get rid of that tree, time to cut it down and turn it into 2x4s. But what we know now is that these old trees are just really getting started, right? This is when they're actually putting on more and more carbon. You know, they continue to pack in carbon to their stems and they pack in a loads of carbon below ground. So this is when they're the most valuable in terms of carbon sequestration and storage. And at the same time, this is also when the diversity associated with those trees, they're a scaffolding for much diversity. And I mentioned the soil fungi, that's, you know, as the tree gets older and older, the fungi get more diverse, the bird communities get more diverse, the nest webs that where birds come and go of different species becomes richer and richer. The epiphytes, the mosses, they all increase in richness. The other thing that is going on is that when a tree, it kind of starts to go past that point where there's a point where it starts to spiral down. It goes into this spiral of death, but it's a spiral that's a long, long spiral, and it's very complex, and there's a lot going on, you know, a lot that we don't understand. But here's one of the things that I've studied in my research in my lab is that in stressing trees. And so we've experimentally stressed trees and actually killed trees by pulling off branches and needles and attacking them with worms and pathogens. And we've watched what happens to them. So one of the things that immediately happens is the tree goes into the stress response, just like we do, right? If somebody was to come along and punch you in the face, you would have this immediate reaction and you'd have this emotional reaction and a biochemical reaction. Your face would go red and you want to punch that person back. At least I would. And so the trees, they go through these biochemical cascades of transformations. So if there's an herbivore, for example, the jasmonic pathway will be triggered and they'll create all these biochemical intermediary reactions. The salicylic acid pathway will be triggered. They'll start generating salicylic acid. And what these compounds do is they're defense enzymes, basically. And that helps to defend the tree. But it turns out that at the same time, this tree will pass on these messages, some of these defense signals, to neighboring trees, especially if they're of the same species, and warn them. And then those trees will upregulate their own defenses, produce more defense enzymes, and they will be healthier in the face of that injury. The other thing that goes on is that these old trees, as they're dying, they don't just send signals. They actually disperse a lot of their carbon, about 40%, directly into these neighboring plants. And so instead of that carbon sort of going into the decomposition cycle, where some of it ends up in the atmosphere, some of it ends up feeding the soil food web, some of it, 40%, actually goes directly into neighbors, and especially the kin seedlings that are of their own offspring. So this just demonstrates, right, the cycle of life. It doesn't end when a tree is mature. That elderly stage, the stage of going through maturity and dying eventually, is absolutely crucial to the recovery of the forest and the health and vitality and adaptability of the future generations of trees.
1: Marvelous. So the elders are taking on this supremely important role, at least in some of these forests, which of course the analogies with human,
2: absolutely,
1: how we treat elders in human society, of course, is very striking there. I'm wondering about the role of the young, though. How does this process of sharing, of interconnection play out both ways? What are the young giving toward, and maybe this is, you know, I'm completely mm-hmm. wrong-headed in asking this question, but what are the young giving to the elder generation, mm-hmm. As well as the other way?
2: Well, that's a really great question. So one of the things, you know, we've discovered in the forest in mapping out what these connections look like below ground is that these old trees, they're like the keystone. They're the hubs of the forest. They are connected to almost everything else. They just have these massive root systems with all these fungi. And they're just like, even from a pure physical point of view, it's hard not to imagine that they would be connected to all else. And mm-hmm. including these youngsters, as you say, and they actually convey and transmit information and energy to these youngsters. So the youngsters, I call them youngsters, the seedlings, they get going, right? They're able to establish their root system, establish their needles, and grow up and start to photosynthesize themselves. You can think of, you know, as you raise your children, it's when they're able to go to school, you know, they can leave mama's apron and dad's hand and actually go to school and learn even more from the rest of the forest, the rest of the community. Mm-hmm. And so eventually, you know, those trees, those seedlings will grow up to become teenagers and then intermediates. And eventually they're the mother trees and the father trees and the elders themselves. And in this process, on a daily basis, a weekly basis, a monthly, seasonal, even years and years, this exchange of information and energy goes back and forth between the elders and the young ones. So in the beginning, like I said, it's mostly one way from the elders to the seedlings, but it doesn't take long before that there's a back and forth going on within a few years. And then as the elders start to pass on and they're sending on their energy and wisdom, those young ones are the ones that reap the benefits, obviously, but they're also crucial in carrying on the genes of the elders. And the elders, of course, in their DNA, and as we know in our DNA, that is their imperative, that is their legacy, that is their contribution to the next generations, and that is their ultimate goal, really, if they had a goal, you know, evolutionarily, is to have healthy offspring to give back to the next generations, to make sure the next generations are okay. And so, yes, they're all working together on this task, and it is a back and forth, and it starts almost right away. So they are all connected, just like in our own families.
1: Thank you. Yeah, and it was striking how some of this even changes over a season. I mean, but between elders and youngers, but also between different species, that at one in the summer, the flow is one way, and in the shoulder seasons, if you like, the spring and the fall, the flow goes another way. So so if we were to map this out, the number of arrows would just be overwhelming, and from just one tiny little patch of forest.
2: Yes, it's a constant back and forth. And that study you just described is actually the transmission of carbon between two different species, paper birch and Douglas fir, and cedar is also in there. And it changes over the seasons according to who is more replete. Who's got more will provide more to the neighbor who has less. It's what we call in science, it's a source-sink gradient from a purely biochemical point of view, is that those trees that are big and healthy and tall and illuminated and older, they have a high photosynthetic rate, and they have a lot of sucrose in their needles and their phloem, which is that, you know, that outer ring of tubes where the sugars go down to the roots. It's very high in concentration. And then the seedlings in the understory, or a shaded plant, or one that's just a different species that doesn't photosynthesize as much, is the recipient of that. That's the sink plant. So it goes from this source-sink gradient, and that source-sink gradient changes over the seedlings, especially between deciduous and coniferous forests, where deciduous trees will be like the source in the summer,

0: scientific work took place in the context of a much larger, more comprehensive, multi-layered relationship with the forest. How does science and spirit, and I don't know if you'd use the word spirit, but the science and spirit work together in your own life? And I realize that's a very big question, and you took 300 pages to walk us through some of the answers to that. But I'm wondering if you could perhaps give us some thought, potentially for people who are asking that question about their own lives, mm-hmm. is how do I sort of keep the curiosity, the rationality, and the analytic mind is active, but integrate that mm-hmm. with these other ways of being and these other ways of connecting with the forest.
1: Mm-hmm. Well, you know, we are spiritual beings. There's no way, but I think anybody who's a human being will know we are spiritual. That's what makes our lives so rich, right? We're human beings with hearts and souls, and we love our neighbors, our families, and we depend on them for, you know, for lifting us up and helping us through this life. And that's what brings us so much joy. And also science, we bring our humanness to science, right? Our own spirituality. And in Western science, we've sort of maybe drifted away from that idea for quite a long time now, where scientists, Western science has tried to separate man from nature, or that the feeling that the head is different than the body, or, you know, there's another good analogy that, you know, the mind is superior to the body, that the human is superior to nature, or that we should be dominion over nature, that we are the owners of it, that it's there for us. Well, that gets us into a lot of trouble very quickly. And if you live your life that way, you quickly understand that it leaves a pretty big hole in your heart. In my process of scientific endeavor, I have brought my spirit, I can't help but do that, to my research, my history. Yes. Mm-hmm. My history as a child of the forest and growing up actually in a logging family, and then watching, you know, what the industrial machine was doing to, you know, my forest, our forest, the people's forest, was just heartbreaking. And I had to, you know, it was not like I started out when I was 20 and say, I'm going to, you know, save the forest. It was more of a journey of, oh my goodness, what's going on? Oh my goodness, I've got to figure this out. Oh, what are they doing now? Oh, you know, actually they should, you know, they're severing these connections. It really was a journey. It was a mystery novel just to myself. And ultimately I was able to stumble on through my perseverance, these connections. And it was really, you know, that was sort of like the key moment for me, is like, this is what we're missing, right? This is where we feel bad is when we become disconnected. And, you know, I think this moment in our history of the pandemic and being isolated, and that we feel this grief, and it's not just grief of being alone. It's also grief for the pandemic. Like, what is happening to us? What is happening to our planet? It's grief for our environment, because we know that climate change is on us. We're losing species. Those are all grief-stricken things. But, you know, I found, and not just me, we as people of this earth, as descendants of those eukaryotic cells that came out of the ocean, as ultimately all Aboriginal in our own sense, know that we are connected to this planet and those connections. And I knew this. And when I discovered it, I was like, this is it. This is what we're missing. And this is what this forest industry is not honoring, these connections. And I was also able to work with Aboriginal people in my own country in Canada. And then I went, this is it. You know, they have known for so long, thousands and thousands of years, that this connection is what gives us health and vitality and meaning. And so that is where I said, okay, this is what we need to do. We need to reconnect with the forest. We need to get out there, go connect with your trees and your plants, and then fight like hell for these forests, because these are our life support systems.
2: That was Professor Suzanne Simard, author of Finding the Mother Tree, Discovering the Wisdom of the Forest. She was recorded on a Zoom call on Friday, May 7, 2021, at Point Reyes Books in a small coastal town in Marin County, California. She was in conversation with biologist, author, and poet David Haskell. Suzanne Simard was born in the Monashie Mountains of British Columbia.

Yeah, and grew up in an old-growth forest. She was educated at the University of British Columbia and at Oregon State, and is now Professor of Forest Ecology in the University of British Columbia's Faculty of Forestry. The one-hour film of this conversation and more is posted on YouTube. The link can be found on the website of Point Reyes Books. Reyes is spelled R-E-Y-E-S. 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My name is Maria Gelarden. Thank you for listening.

0: This is a special rebroadcast of one of the co-creative dialogues I did with my great friend, Irvin Laszlo. Great person, a great thinker, a great heart, and great empathy, sharing of wisdom person who passed into the spirit world on June 29, 2026, at the age of 94. And his spirit remains with us, inspiring us all in these transformational times, and will continue to do so for countless generations to come.
1: Welcome to the program. I'm Duncan Campbell, and with me for this program, I'm truly delighted to have as my guest, Irvin Laszlo, known to many of you for his over 83 books that he's written or edited. He has been twice nominated for the Nobel Peace Prize. He is the editor of the international periodical World Futures, the Journal of General Evolution, and the founder and president of the international think tanks, the Club of Budapest, the World Wisdom Council, and the General Evolution Research Group. He is the author, as I mentioned, of over 83 books translated into 22 languages, and he lives with his wife in Tuscany, Italy. Irvin, what a great privilege and delight it is to have you back here on Living Dialogues.
2: Well, Duncan, it's always a pleasure and a privilege to talk with you.
1: In fact, in our earlier dialogue about World Shift 2012, Making Green Business, New Politics, and Higher Consciousness Work Together, with a foreword by Mikhail Gorbachev, we did speak about the implications of the evolution of consciousness, which has been the main topic and inspiration for this program, Living Dialogues, for over the last 15 years, and also the concentration of your work in the last 15 years. And in both of our cases, of course, there were two or three decades prior to that when our experience was leading us to the recovery, we might say, of this evolutionary impulse that's moving through all of the cosmos and the creation itself, and is causing us to recognize and reawaken to wisdom that is in our psychic and physical DNA from the very origin of the species, back from the time when we were indigenous, we might say, as opposed to modern people. And in that time frame, even as recognized by the anthropologists, and as I have repeatedly called attention to here on Living Dialogues, in the early stages of our species, we experienced ourselves as embedded in a fully alive, conscious universe, meaning that even the landscape itself had a quality of consciousness and awareness that could be tuned into. Today, we refer to some of these places as sacred sites, but in fact, all land, all landscape is conscious and sacred. Some perhaps may be more, quote, PowerPoints than others because they've been encoded by great human intentionality over the years, but also plants and animals have consciousness and awareness, and we can be in continual dialogue with this living universe, something that we have forgotten as a modern culture, as we have striven, like adolescents, pushing away Mother Nature and Father Sky in order to empower the human species, leading to the Industrial Revolution, the Scientific Revolution, the Information Revolution, the advent of international air travel, the internet, even nuclear weapons that have been, quote, invented by the innovative human consciousness. But all of these things, as we talked about on World Shift 2012, need to be brought back into balance so that we have a mature consciousness that marries that indigenous awareness of a truly living, unified field of consciousness that pervades everything in the universe, that we are both the micro and the macro of in a certain way. And that is something that you've described, I think, very beautifully and very powerfully in your book entitled The Akashic Experience, Science and the Cosmic Memory Field, with contributions by Alex Gray, Stanislav Grof, Stan Krippner, Edgar Mitchell, and others. And the reason why we're going to make that the focus of this living dialogue is that, having understood the overview in our prior program, we now want to talk about two things. One, how can people actually access this experience of the unified field, which you call the Akashic Experience, in honor of the Indian Vedas, where Akasha meant cosmic sky, or the ether in which all manifestation arises from and goes back to, as Lao Tzu says. So how can we access that? Because when we have that experience, it turns out to be life-transforming and energizes us to have the intuition and the balance to see clearly what needs to be done to integrate with the evolutionary impulse. And the second thing that I think you do more beautifully than I've seen really anywhere is to explain to people that may not quite have a context to recognize this experience when they've had it, how contemporary cutting-edge science is validating and confirming these experiences that all too often, when we have them in our culture, we either don't recognize them or we tend to repress them or discount them. So with that, I'd like to invite you to maybe begin by talking about how you yourself, in your career as a pianist, accessed as a young man this Akashic experience, and how you've come to so brilliantly show that modern contemporary cutting-edge science is completely validating and expanding on that understanding.
2: Well, Duncan, you know, I have not actually consciously at the time when I've had these experiences intended them to go on to science and philosophy and try to explain it. They happened to me. And then when I pursued my inquiry into the evolution of complexity, into the way we are, where we are and where we could be going, I realized that these things are connected. And the initial experience was one that it could be a universal experience. And so that has been a connection in my life, inadvertent, but perhaps meant to be, over a long period of time, this picture 50-year period. So the experience that I had, which I think all musicians have and all people who are deeply appreciating music and are engaged in it, whether you are performing it or whether you are listening to it, once you get really into it, and whatever music it is, I'm not saying only classical music or only romantic music or only pop music, whatever music it is, it takes you to somewhere else. It takes you into a deeper realm. It has another kind of mindset that you all of a sudden open up to. It's like creating another antenna for your brain. You're picking up something else. Your brain becomes a receiver that picks up much more than just comes through your ear and when you listen to music, or through your eyes, when you see something, when you have an aesthetic experience with art or with a beautiful landscape or whatever. So this is now a different mindset. It's a different state of consciousness. And this state of consciousness I have come to recognize, and so have others, anthropologists, was typical of other cultures. It's a state of consciousness that in the modern world, in the modern Western world, we have repressed, we have ignored, because we are so intent on our everyday concerns, on our everyday life, on our everyday interests of engaging in whatever projects we are engaged in on a everyday practical context, that not only don't we have time for these things, we are actually ignoring and even in a stronger sense claiming that it doesn't exist. It's very true that, as we say, that we see what we believe. Sure enough, what we see is what we tend to believe, but it also works out that we see only that what we believe. If we don't believe something like this kind of experience, we don't have that kind of experience. So we have to open up, we have to give up the possibility. And artists and spiritual people, sensitive people of all kinds have these experiences, and so the traditional people. That's a normal state for humanity and for the humankind. The exceptional state is one that we have developed in the last 100, 150 years in the West, when we are repressing it. We just believe in a mistaken way that our brain is not able to convey to our consciousness anything other than what comes to us through the eye and through the ear, or through the touch and other sense organs. Actually, much more comes to our brain. We know that there's an enormous lot of information reaching us. A very small percentage of it comes to consciousness. Now, importance of this kind of experience, recreating, revitalizing our ability, is because this kind of experience shows us a connection, shows us that we are part of something, that shows us we are part of each other and part of nature. The experience of being in touch, in connection with something larger or deeper than ourselves, that we are part of something. Now, this, of course, this kind of experience is so important today because we have lost the contact. We have lost the contact with nature, as you have said. We have lost the contact with each other. We have lost being one with this human family living in the embrace of the biosphere on a small and already highly exploited and stressed planet. So we need to recover this. We can recover it in many, many different ways. You ask how? Well, obviously, the great experience of art, the experience of music, the experience of prayer, of meditation, these are all ways we can reconnect. The spontaneous reconnections come about, and they are life-transforming experiences. We know that they almost always come about when people had a trauma. Now, that's the difficult way, obviously. That's the sort of the hard approach. But when people come back from the threshold of death in the so-called near-death experiences, they have an entirely different conception of life and of themselves. They do not fear death. They no longer think that they are separate from the world. They recognize that they are really part, that they belong to something that is far larger than themselves, and that it's a loving reality that is one, that's a true family in a larger sense. Now, astronauts have the same kind of experience. When they come back from space, they are transformed. They are different people. Many of the great astronauts, one of them is a good friend of mine, Edgar Mitchell, who when he came back as being having been captain of Apollo 13 and walked on the moon, the first thing he did was to have founded the Institute of Noetic Sciences, which is devoted to the exploration of these higher forms of consciousness. And he himself engages in this because he had this kind of experience as other astronauts had this. But we can't all just acquire this experience by almost dying or by being shot into outer space. There are other ways. Obviously, the enjoyment of nature, the enjoyment of culture are ways to do this. But to just to retire, to come back to ourselves, and there are so many psychotherapists, so much advice you can get, healers tell us that stop a little bit and come back to yourself, come back to a deeper self, and recognize where you are at this particular moment, and open up your mind in a deeper sense. Put out this antenna which can pick up the signals. Now, if you like, Duncan, I can also talk about as you wish, about the scientific evidence for this, but let me just conclude this particular moment. The fact that this kind of experience is accessible to everybody, it's up to us whether we receive it, and receiving it is very important for our own health, for our own well-being, as well as for those around us, because we become better people, more responsible, more sustainable kind of people when we recognize that we are not just separated from the rest of the world, but that we are part of the environment, part of society, and we have a responsibility to treat our nature and our society as a larger family.
1: Well, that's very beautifully said, Irvin, and I'm going to pick up right there before we, in the second part of our program, go into the scientific proof of this, which I think is quite extraordinary and elegantly set forth in your book, The Akashic Experience. But I want to pick up before that on what you've just said. One of the things that we note from all of the 21 experiences that are set forth in your book, including that of Edgar Mitchell, the astronaut, are examples of how in many different ways and many different experiences people can access this unity consciousness. And I want to just mention here that Joseph Campbell, a little known fact about him is that in his own anthropological research, he pointed out that we actually have four primary instincts as human beings. One is the instinct for power, then the instinct for pleasure, and the instinct, thirdly, to create a collective moral order. But he said about 40,000 years ago, the shamans in Siberia discovered a fourth way, a fourth purpose in life itself, and that was to actually merge with and experience and integrate our separate consciousness with unity consciousness. And this was the practice that shamans evolved through various practices and ceremonies and so on, which is the fourth brain, which we might say in brain science is called the prefrontal lobes, which are said to have emerged in our evolution at approximately 40,000 years ago. And if we look at it from the comparison between the triune brain of reptilian, limbic, and neocortex, we see that the reptilian brain, without further commentary, I'll just go over it briefly, can be analogized with the drive to power. The limbic brain, which expands our consciousness of being completely separate one from the other, where the snake will eat its own egg in order to survive, we have the mammalian concern of the mother for the young that needs to gestate longer and be protected in the early vulnerable weeks or months or years. And that's the limbic brain, where the emotional connections are made, the, we might say, analogous to the drive for pleasure. And then finally, we have the elaborate systems that come out of the third brain, the neocortex, language, symbol, and so on, allowing us to have much larger communities beyond roving nomadic tribes, to have villages, cities, agriculture, so on. But really what's missing now in this adolescent development of our deconstructive brain, which is the neocortex, is recapturing that sense of the unity consciousness. And on previous programs that I've done here, for instance, with Joseph Chilton Pierce, we've talked about how the prefrontal lobes allow us to access the unity and the diversity at the same time. It's a kind of grokking consciousness, as described by the word grok, invented by one of our science fiction writers in an earlier book in the 60s, where it meant to perceive the whole person and all their parts at the same time, simultaneously, without having to go through linear collection of information and data. And that was Stranger in a Strange Land, was the name of that book. But that brings us right to the present here. What we see, even right here today in the New York Times, I'm going to ground this in a very practical example, is an article about how the insurance industry in the United States has preemptively raised their premium prices for next year in advance of whatever changes might be made to try to contain costs and premium prices. So in advance of that, under pressure from Wall Street and its selfish pursuit of private shareholder profit rather than the greater public good, they have preemptively wanted to show earnings going forward to keep their stock price up and satisfy their small cohort of investors, even at the expense of doing great damage to small businesses, making healthcare unaffordable to literally millions of people. And so that is an example of how our system right now is not accessing unity consciousness. It is embedded structurally in this adolescent, what's in it for me consciousness, and it is making the whole system, this is going to lead into your scientific explanation, decoherent. It's incoherent. It is not harmonious. It's not feeding positively on itself. These are vicious, decoherent circles and cycles that are going to lead to further fragmentation rather than harmonious, positive, virtuous circles that we can grow from. So I'll lead into this section by just pointing out that Edgar Mitchell has said that after he saw the Earth from space, he had a new worldview. That moment was totally life-changing and transformative for him, and he said it leads to a change in our value system toward emphasis on unity and service to the public good. In other words, building a coherent and sustainable society. So with that introduction, I would like to invite you now to talk about this notion of coherence and decoherence, evolution and devolution, as is reflected in this brilliant last chapter in your book entitled Science and the Akashic Experience.
2: Well, Duncan, coherence is an extremely relevant and important factor. The element that is essential here is that all parts of this system act together. They act with a single aim, ultimate aim. I'm not saying that the whole system necessarily is conscious of it. But if it's conscious, so much the better, obviously, because then it can be purposively help this process. But all parts are in a healthy, normal, viable living organism. All parts are oriented toward maintaining that organism. we can say the whole thing about an ecology. No matter how diverse the species are, they can compete with each other, just like ourselves and the organ system to some extent compete with each other. But the overall coherence of the system is maintained. Because if that breaks down, obviously, all its elements suffer and ultimately break down. Now, what happens, there's an analogy here, which is contemporary society, and that you mentioned the industrial system, the military system, the financial system, and so on. There's an analogy that to which I'll come in a moment. Well, what happens here is that in human society, in the modern society, we have broken up the various aspects of society in such a way that they are not coherent with each other. They're pursuing their own aims and own ends without this kind of spontaneous coordination that is oriented toward maintaining the system as a whole in a viable state. Traditional societies have had this. Ecologists have this. Now, if any species in an ecology falls out of this coherence by pursuing only its own ends, sooner or later it gets eliminated by natural selection. It's no longer part of the overall system. It gets selected out, as it were. We, as human beings, are decoherent with the overall system, and in the past 100, 150 years, we have gained this enormous amount of power, and we try to manipulate nature and each other in such a way that despite our decoherence, we maintain ourselves. But we maintain ourselves at the cost of the rest. So we act, and in this respect, we act an organism that has elements of it that are cancerous. A cancer can be defined simply as an element of the organism, as a subsystem, which is decoherent with the rest. It really has one program. It mutates, it's mutated in such a way that it maintains itself regardless of the action of this self-maintenance, the effect of this self-maintenance on the rest. In other words, it's become a selfish, self-centered system, cut off from the rest. You could say decoherent with the rest. Now, where any part of the system acts in this way, in the short term, it can grow. It grows like a tumor. But in the long term, it cuts into the viability of the overall organism. So we have to be very careful. In society, in traditional societies and non-Western societies, if they were sustainable, and most of them were sustainable, they were around for a very long time, all elements have, in some sense, contributed to the viability of the entire community, of the community in the embrace of its natural environment. We have stopped doing this. We now have elements in society that are only concerned with their own well-being, with their own growth. They become, as it were, tumors. They become cancerous growths in society. It's interesting to trace, but I don't think we have time for that, to trace the development of the economic system, of the business system, from its origins, where a business was a community business, was an enterprise that was meant to bring new further value, do service for the community. It was really a positive part of community. Until it grew beyond the bounds of any given community, it began to use its power to become more powerful, until it began to use money not as a way of exchange to bring value to people, but as a means to make more money. So basically, today we have that system. We have a financial system which is intent only on creating wealth for itself, is the example that you have just cited as well, and without regard to the consequences of the greater good. So to summarize this, I would say coherence in nature, in every living system, is absolutely necessary to ensure the viability of that system. It becomes absolutely necessary today to regain our coherence with each other and with nature. The shamans, as you mentioned, have had this. Traditional people have had this. Humanity in its, I don't know, maybe 20,000, 30,000 year existence of Homo sapiens have had this coherence. In the Stone Age, for example, the societies maintained themselves with tiny little changes only over thousands and hundreds of thousands of years. So this kind of sustainability was typical of the human species. What the non-sustainability, the incoherence or decoherence, is something new, and it's an aberration. It's the wrong way. It's not human nature. Human nature is to be the part of the whole. Then we open up, we become part of the whole. The aberration is to think of ourselves as being separate. This is I, and that's you, and others are foreigners. Perhaps I can identify with my family, one would hope that healthy people do. We can identify with an immediate community, and healthy social individuals do. We can identify also with our enterprise or with our ethnic group, but there is more to it. We are all embedded into an interactive, interdependent web of life, which is part of the biosphere, and we have to identify with that whole system. We have to become coherent with it. We have come back to nature in a conscious way, not falling back to the instinct, to the drives which the previous people have had. Now we've got to recognize that this kind of coherence we can gain, because this kind of coherence actually is there in nature. We can access this, and there it is on the level of the quantum, which now turns out to be the phenomenon which also governs the living world, governs all things in the living world. We have suppressed it, we better recognize it. And for that, I think the recognition that there is a scientific basis for perceiving our connections, our ties, and becoming coherent is extremely important, because for better or for worse, even though we say many nasty things about science and its effects, we still give credibility to information that has, quote-unquote, scientific proof for it. So there is scientific proof for this possibility of becoming coherent. And I'm saying, and I've been saying in my books, yes, let's recognize this. Let's know at least the basics of what this scientific proof or evidence for it is, and let's open up so that we can again become a functional part of the whole system instead of a cancer.
1: Well, just so beautifully and elegantly summarized, Irvin Laszlo, and I have to say, in your book, The Akashic Experience, your summary chapter on science and the Akashic Experience, demonstrating very beautifully and eloquently how, quote, the Akashic field is a field of quantum holograms, a kind of superconducting cosmic medium which allows information and energy to be exchanged in a frictionless way. This is really the scientific model, from that point of view, of a harmonious, peaceful society that is in a virtuous circle of mutually enhancing and promoting health and happiness and prosperity in a way that is sustainable. And all of those things are detailed in your book, World Shift 2012, Making Green Business, New Politics, and Higher Consciousness Work Together. And as we leave this particular dialogue, I just want to say one of the great Akashic experiences described in your book is that of Chris Baich, a friend of mine who has been teaching for many years and has discovered that over time, he and his students together create what he calls, quote, learning fields that become embedded in the learning experience in his classroom so that future generation of students can move more quickly to the conscious awareness of this kind of coherence. And Larry Dossey has said that very same thing about this program, Living Dialogues, that it is, we might say, a living dialogic Akashic field that as people in their deep listening evoke what I'm saying right now and what you have said on this program because of their deep intentionality and interest and yearning to align with this evolutionary impulse, we are mutually creating, you in your books and your lectures, myself here on the Living Dialogues program, a kind of evolutionary learning field. And as we close, we want to thank all of our deep listeners from the bottom of our heart and mind for having really evoked what has happened here today and in future programs. And so with that, Irvin Laszlo, I just want to say what a great pleasure and delight it has been to have these experiences together.
2: Well, Duncan, it is an experience in itself to discuss with you and to engage in the living dialogue, because what you say resonates very deeply with me. I always say, yeah, exactly, this is what I wanted to say myself. And then you express it so beautifully, and you give me an opportunity to express my thoughts. And this way we can bring it together. We can discover new things together. this kind of dialogues is what we need. It's not the competition. It's not trying to prove our points. It's not the classical debate of I show that I'm cleverer than you. What we need is the understanding, learning from each other. And that's the way we can evolve. There is no way to evolve other than together. There's no evolution but co-evolution. And co-evolution calls for the exchange of information. And that's the kind of information that we need, that we exchange, which can lead to co-evolution. That's precisely the kind of information that we're exchanging on this program. That's why it is really a pleasure and a privilege to participate in it.
1: Thank you so much, Irvin. And the feeling, as we know, is completely mutual. And I'm sure I speak on behalf of our deep listeners in expressing that mutuality and co-creation and inviting all of us to come together again on Living Dialogues. Thanks again for your deep listening in evoking this program. All the very best.

0: it's hard to just say, oh, because I knew my father said that, then suddenly I'm not going to, I can release it. Isn't there something more to it?
1: Yes, of course. It's not that you suddenly, you know, it's what I say about the says who myth. This takes practice. And the information of knowing that something belongs to someone else, but has had power over us, that has controlled our thinking, you now can begin the steps of separating yourself from being at the effect of a thought that you have an understanding about where it began. Do you know, you can start the conversation with yourself and say, hey, you know what? I didn't choose this thought. This thought was thrust upon me, or this thought was imposed upon me, or I absorbed this thought because it was the fear of my father. I can do what I call in my book, release and replace, which is a technique for releasing that thought and replacing it with a new thought. So quickly, I might add that something to replace that would be, you know, that fear was my father's fear. Not my fear. It became my fear because it was my father's fear. I no longer have to have it control me like it has for so long. That becomes the release and replace method. This becomes a discipline of the mind.
0: So what you're saying is the first step is to acknowledge it.
1: Absolutely. And that's what I talk about in Says Who. That is the very first step, is to become aware of our thoughts, to become aware, to acknowledge that we have these thoughts, or what I say, own the thought. And then you begin the process of dismantling it and reconstructing a new healthy thought in its place.
0: So the second one that you've spoken about is that you ask the question, have you heard this before?
1: Right.
0: Like from the outside, it was like from the outside coming into you. It was something imposed on you. Most likely, it goes back to childhood.
1: Right.
0: So, and then the third step is, I love this question, do you like this thought? I just love that question. It's like, it's so simple, Aura. It's just like, okay, my father said this, and I have this thought. And then you ask me, well, Justine, do you like this thought?
1: Do you know, it's really, I say that that is my favorite of the Says Who questions. These are very simple, straightforward, what I call user-friendly questions. They really bring forward the illogical aspect of the thoughts that we hold on to and make sense as to why we would want to let them go. A thought like, a question like, do I like this thought? Which I ask myself till today. If I get one of those random thoughts that pops into my head, I'll say, I don't really like that thought. So therefore, I can choose to let it go or replace it with a thought that I do like. Do you know? And it makes sense. You know, if you begin to say, oh, I'm going to let that thought go, or I can let that thought go, meaning I don't have to hold on to that thought. I can bring a new thought forward in my mind in its place that I actually rather like.
0: Right. That just reminds me of something you talk about the, let's say, our habitual worry. If we worry, and you really, I think you really have something wonderful to say about that, or enlightening to say about the habit of worry and why we stay in that. Let's say if we don't ask that question, do I like this thought? Why we might even choose to stay in worry?
1: Right. And the word that you just said, choose, is so important. It's a choice. We have choices here. We have to remember this is our mind. These are our thoughts. And we could decide what we want to do with them. Do you know, people oftentimes think that something bigger than them or more powerful than them has power over them. And it feels that way. It does feel that way when we give over to our thinking mind and then have those thoughts of worry control us. So something like worry, which we all do, something like have negative thoughts, which we all do, we have negative thoughts. It's part of the thinking process. You know, we have some of the, you know, with all the neuroscience, I love it because it really, I think my work fits in so well in that you introduce a new thought, you can introduce a new neural pathway. You default not to those negative thoughts, not to those worry thoughts, but put new thoughts in their place. You know, worry, I say, doesn't really do much good for us. Do you know?

Welcome to the Sacred Word. In this program, we will define and discuss the meanings of ancient yogic terms, words and symbols from past cultures that have come to be present in today's life. I'm Karen Dowling. Today we discuss one of the world's foremost women of yoga, at least one that we know of. Though I'm sure there were ancient women participating in yogic practices, all the literature we have from the past was written by men. Indra Devi, who died in 2002 at age 100, spanned across a time when yoga was unknown and worked most of her life to bring the message of yoga to the world. Indra Devi was born Eugenie Peterson in Riga, Latvia in 1899. In 1917, she and her mother escaped to Berlin to avoid the Communist War. At age 15, she read a book by Indian poet Rabindranath Tagore and then a yoga book by Yogi Rama Sharaka. At that point, she became fascinated with India. In Berlin, she studied acting and dancing and joined a theatrical troupe that toured all over Europe. In Europe, she attended a congress of Annie Besant's Theosophical Society and there heard the yogi and great philosopher J. Krishnamurti chanting in Sanskrit. She was instantly moved, and this experience changed her life. She was obsessed about traveling to India but could not afford it. Her chance came when a wealthy banker proposed to her. She accepted only on the condition that he would pay for her to visit India before the wedding. So she went to India engaged and ended up staying 3 months. Upon her return, she broke off the engagement as she felt she must return to India to live. A few years later, she sold all her possessions and purchased a one-way ticket to India. Once in India, she found her way to Bollywood, where with her performance background, she became a Bollywood movie star, changing her name to Indra Devi. She soon married a foreign diplomat and began living the high life, meeting celebrities. She even met Mahatma Gandhi and her beloved Tagore. She began hanging out at receptions, balls, horse races, meeting the elite of India. While having fun, she still felt something was missing in her life, and that this was not why she came to India. Then her life changed. She began to have cardiac trouble and tried to cure it with doctors, but to no avail. Finally, someone suggested she seek the help of the great yogi T. Krishnamacharya, and this is where her real story begins.

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3: It's all alive. It's all connected. It's all intelligent. It's all relatives.
4: It can feel very daunting when you're coming up against American patriarchy because it's in everything that we do. It's in all of our experiences. It's in all of our systems. We may be replicating American patriarchy, whether that's in our friendships, whether that's in romantic relationships, certainly within parenting. If we look at our children and we're thinking, actually, I need to just tell you how the world works right now, and you need to fit into that. Or are we asking them, something June Jordan said is that when a child is born, the world begins again. And if we look at children in that way, instead we think, what beautiful new world are they carrying? And how do I protect that as much as possible? That would be the opposite of American patriarchy.
2: In this half hour, we hear from sociologist, storyteller, and best-selling author, Anna Malaika Tubbs. She calls for dismantling the key system that has determined who actually gets to be considered human in the United States, the American patriarchy, and says that transforming the forefathers' vision of a republic of men requires deep change at the personal, community, and national levels. I'm Neil Harvey. This is Challenging American Patriarchy at Its Roots.

0: After 250 years of existence as a republic, the United States stands as a symbol of many things to many people. Some struggle every day to counter the popular notion that the U.S. is a thriving democracy. They work to shed light on how the country has always been separate and unequal for black people and other people of color, and how the patriarchal structure that the Founding Fathers crafted from the very beginning remains firmly embedded in the systems that shape U.S. society. As a scholar and author, Anna Malaika Tubbs has carefully studied how patriarchy and the systems of capitalism, white supremacy, and colonialism intersect and reinforce one another. In a conversation at a Bioneers conference, Lisa Rudman, partnership director at the San Francisco Public Press, spoke with Anna Malaika Tubbs about her book, Erased: What American Patriarchy Has Hidden From Us, and Strategies to Move Beyond This Deeply Embedded and Destructive System.
1: Anna is a New York Times bestselling author and multidisciplinary expert on current and historical understandings of race, gender, and equity, with a PhD in sociology and a master's in multidisciplinary gender studies from the University of Cambridge, in addition to a bachelor's in medical anthropology from Stanford. You see why I wanted to go through this. I mean,
2: just a nerd, just a proud nerd.
1: Anna translates her academic knowledge into stories that are clear, that is true, and engaging. Please join me in welcoming Anna Malaika Tubbs.
2: Thank you so much. Thank you.
1: You made a distinction earlier that I think is a good segue. You said, in America, we like to talk about patriarchy everywhere else. You specifically talk about, like, the brand of American patriarchy. I really want you to start there. And if you can define what you mean by both those words together, both those words separately, anywhere you want to take that.
2: Yes, I love defining it. It's one of my favorite things to do. So thank you. And I'll say, when I wanted to talk about American patriarchy, it's not because I think that it's the worst patriarchy in the world. I'm really not in the business of ranking patriarchies. they're all bad. We'll just say that. But I think that we haven't spoken as much about patriarchy in the United States. And I think that from what I've observed and from what I've studied, patriarchy operates differently in each of the places that it exists. And so our definition of patriarchy has often really been reduced to this notion that it's about men against women. That's not the case. That's not the definition of patriarchy. It's actually about how we define who gets to be human in any nation. And that changes, right, from place to place. So patriarchy in the US is different than patriarchy in India. It's different than patriarchy in France. It's different. And so in the US, I point to the Founding Fathers. And that doesn't mean that they created patriarchy, right? Obviously, they're taking from the monarchy, et cetera. But when we're looking at each nation, we can really point to the leaders who chose patriarchy. So we have to remember, patriarchy is not divine. It's not the natural order. It wasn't our first way of organizing ourselves, right? Indigenous people organize themselves very differently. There still might have been some elements of patriarchy, but it's different than what we're seeing right now. And so in 1776, if we just all go back to look at the Founding Fathers for a second, they win the Revolutionary War. This is a surprise to everybody. They were the underdogs. They weren't expecting to win. No one was really expecting them to win. Many of them were young men. They are very fearful that this revolutionary spirit is going to spread across this new nation, because they're also oppressing a lot of people who they needed to win the Revolutionary War. So they're oppressing the women in their lives. They're certainly oppressing indigenous people. They're certainly oppressing people who are enslaved, black people. They're oppressing poor people, poor farmers especially. They're afraid of what would happen if that revolution spreads. And so the period of time between writing or the Declaration of Independence, winning the Revolutionary War, and then writing the Constitution, we see several rebellions taking place. One of them, the most famous, being Shays' Rebellion. It's the thing that makes them want to go and write the Constitution, because they're worried that they couldn't actually quell this rebellion fast enough. And they want to form a national military, mainly inspired by a local conflict, not an international one. So they're motivated to write the Constitution and decide who is going to get to have power in this nation. This is when we choose patriarchy. They do. And they say that they want to create a republic of men. So the Constitution tells us that they're the ones that are going to get to own land. They're the ones that are going to get to vote. There's a lot of other things they're going to get to do, but these are two of the primary ones. They, on purpose, leave out women. And we see in the letters that they write to their mothers, to their wives, to their daughters, that women should not participate politically. They do not want that to happen. Now, this is not just a sign of the times, because there are other countries that are choosing differently. In fact, we see in France, not that women could vote, but that women could have Parisian salons where they talk about politics and voice their opinions. At the very least, they're allowed to talk about it. And Thomas Jefferson says that this is going to ruin France. And so he says, in particular in the United States, we will not repeat the mistakes of the French. So they're aware there are other ways and other things that they could choose. They choose a republic of men. So they define women as those who are simply meant to reproduce the power of men through children. This is where we get the binary in the United States of there's a man that's recognized, there's woman that's recognized. Clearly, that's leaving out a lot of people who they're not recognizing as neither man nor woman. So they create a problematic binary. But then we have in the Constitution clauses to protect the institution of slavery. So they're not including Black people in the definition that's already limited of man and woman. They're not including indigenous populations. They're not including immigrants from that point forward. They're not really including poor white people either. They make it up to the states to decide if people who don't own property can vote. It was really important to some of the founding fathers it would only be people who owned property who would be allowed to participate. So then all these people who are excluded from notion of man and woman are told, you're not going to be treated as human beings. However, you may someday be treated as human beings if you assimilate to the two groups that are recognized. And if you do your part to protect this social order, then one day you might be able to ascend this made-up ladder of humanity. And that's where the trick of so many people who are not included in it fully still support it, protect it, because they think someday they'll be able to get there. And so all of American history can really be summarized by a group of people who loved that social order, who thought this is the way that this nation needs to be organized, who said that that was democracy, but it's not democracy. Because democracy means that power is vested in the people, all of the people. So we've not actually experienced that. So what we've actually experienced is American patriarchy. But then you have a part of American history, the other part of it, which are all the people who were not included, but who did not fall for the trick, and who said, this is not good enough. This is not democracy. We can get closer to democracy. The more that we include people, then we will be closer to that ideal. And that has been the tug of war of American history ever since.
3: To your point about these structures and systems are not accidental. They get set up. They give power and privilege to certain people. It's not about a conspiracy. It's about saying this is not an accident. And so I'm going to ask you, how do you see then the structures and systems of white supremacy and racism interlocking with American patriarchy? Because even though this book is defining American patriarchy, but also I'm trying to think of gender binaryism, and it's more than sexism. It's really about everything underneath that umbrella. So how do you see those systems interlocking and working? And maybe there's a story from the book or that you want to refer to.
2: Yeah, so I see American patriarchy encompassing all of those isms. Because if you're saying that people who are enslaved are not counting as man or woman, that's how we're furthering the justification of racism in the United States. And if you're saying that people who don't own land cannot participate, that's where we have classism. If we're saying that in order for us to be human, we must be man or woman, of course, you're leaving out people who are non-binary. And you're very specifically erasing many indigenous belief systems that did recognize people beyond this gender binary. It's where all of it kind of stems from, under first telling us that you either have to be man or woman. And so in a way, we've all been told that we're kind of fighting for our right to be gendered in the United States, that gender becomes our path to humanity. But it's not just gender, it's white elite gender. So it is all of those things. That's why American patriarchy is really unique. That's the difference. And as an example, if in the example that I gave earlier, where the founding fathers are saying, we are the ones who get to have power, we are the ones who get to have status, and the women in our lives are solely meant to reproduce that status through children. If we look instead at Black women at the time, Black women who are enslaved, the law was saying that their children were not children, but were somebody else's property. And that no matter how a Black woman came to have children, and we know that there are horrific ways in which this has happened, no matter how, that child would always carry the status of the mother. So this is a direct opposite definition than what they're showing of the white male. So this is why in many ways, historically, Black women have been seen as the antithesis of that power. But what I argue is that actually, that having been so separated from it is the power that Black women hold. Because if you are told by law, you're not a human being, your children are not human beings, in fact, you're somebody else's property, Black women don't go, oh, well, if the law says it, it must be true. Instead, you immediately wake up to the con and you say, this is BS, this is made up. I don't believe you, and therefore, I need to make up something else. I need to create new systems. I need to reclaim systems before patriarchy. And I need to make this nation worthy of me, worthy of my children. That is how progress has happened in the United States. That's how change has happened. It's not ever been that those who loved the original social order woke up one day and said, I feel like giving people their rights today. You know, I've changed my mind. They deserve their rights. No, it's been that those who did not have those rights guaranteed to them, they grabbed it with their hands. They fought, they bled, they sacrificed. They made it so that we made it to where we are today. And so when we're having even conversations right now where so many people are saying, this is the worst it's ever been. We don't know what to do. That is just a complete misunderstanding of American history, quite frankly. This is a continuation of the pattern. And now we're being called to fight like those who had to redefine and make new systems and claim those rights and protect them.

more from Anna Malaika Tubbs and Lisa Rudman when we return. I'm Neil Harvey. 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

0: 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Let's return to the conversation with Anna Malaika Tubbs and Lisa Rudman. Waging a fundamental challenge to the American patriarchal system, Anna says, requires solidarity and looking to the long tradition of collective struggle in the United States, which has repeatedly confronted and reshaped American institutions. Lisa asked Anna about the role of white women in sustaining and challenging patriarchal structures, a complicated dynamic given that white women both benefit from and are harmed by those structures.
1: So, white women. So the reason, and I will say first too, my mom was a white woman. So I'm also going to talk about the allyship of white women. But first I want to talk about the problematic part. A lot of people ask this question, why are white women voting for Trump? Why are they protecting this? What is, you know, this is not in their best interests and they're voting against themselves, all these things. But if you understand American patriarchy, you understand that actually in a lot of ways they're not in their minds voting against their interests. Because in American patriarchy, they're at least recognized. They're seen. If we're looking at the scale that I described, and you have the white elite man, and then you have the wife connected to him who has a role to play. We can talk about trad wives if we want to. She has a role to play in reproducing the power of that man. And we see that everyone else is the said, you don't get any of this recognition, okay? Well, in that case, that person is saying, I kind of would like to stay in this. I have some proximity to this power. So similar to what I was saying earlier around how black women were cast so far away from that power that they see it very clearly. They're not trying to fall for the trick. Those who have any proximity to the power can be fooled.
2: A little more erased for them?
1: Yeah, they can be closer to it. They want to replicate it. They want to protect it. They want to play their role in it. But that's not all white women. And so in the book, I also talk about allyship. I talk a lot about how my mom in particular, it's something that I took for granted because she's my mom. I wasn't really even thinking of her, obviously, in the sense of an ally. But the more I had conversations with people who struggled with allyship and what it means to be an ally, I realized there was a lot that they could learn from my mom. Because my mom never said to me that she knew, because she was a woman too, what it would be like to be a black woman. Never. In fact, she said, I don't know what that is like, but I will do my part to learn. I will walk alongside you. And similar to what I was saying earlier about black mothers, she said, I will do what I need to do to make this world worthy of you, my child. And that's allyship. So even if it doesn't, you don't feel like you know exactly that experience, you have to see what it means to change this world for all of us to be included.
2: And you don't need to be stuck, if I can say, in the essentialism of who you are. You need to recognize that. You might feel guilty for a couple minutes, but guilt is not really a motivating emotion, really doesn't really get you into change. But then you can decide where you want to be, what I always say, like in relationship to struggle. It's beautiful what you said about your mother saying, my relationship is to change the world to deserve you.
1: Yeah.
2: You get to choose how you want it. And it might mean you have to give up some stuff to move away from that proximity to power and to join with people who you know are really fighting for the new world.
1: Yeah. And the thing is, it's this trick of power and what that means, right? Everybody's losing in this system. It's hurting everybody. It's hurting those who were supposed to be the primary beneficiaries, even, you know, white men who seem to have it all. If they are not aware of the trick of this system, they're actually experiencing really high levels of depression, drug dependency. People don't realize there's a lot of pain, no matter where you fall in this system. And that's where those who have kind of woken up to it, to the con, choose allyship, choose, let's stop trying to ascend this ladder. It's made up. The system isn't working. Let's try to change the system versus let me try to thrive within it.
2: Yeah, and individually navigating away as opposed to collectively seeing where liberation is. You talk about breaking free. So we want to talk about what we can do and how to actually work together. But I know that you have some more to say about men particularly and fear, how fear motivates a certain amount of staying stuck in what's not really even good for any humans.
1: Yeah, I think that anything that comes from fear and insecurity is going to lead to control. It's going to lead to having to silence parts of yourself that keep you from being vulnerable, that keep you from being an actual human being. You know, obviously, the violence that's been waged against women is not something that I'm trying to minimize by any means. And so much of that has come from men not being allowed to be fully human. And so there's just a conversation to be had there. And then in terms of the layers of how we start to break free from this, I think the first layer is it happens on a personal level. This book is deeply personal for a reason. I want the reader to also to see how it's operating in your own life, first of all. How are you speaking about yourself to yourself? For many of us, we really have internalized the notion of, I am supposed to be quiet. I am supposed to be in the background. I am supposed to allow somebody to talk to me any kind of way. Or we've internalized, I'm supposed to dominate. People are supposed to listen to me. So what's going on internally? That's going to be really important as a step. I mean, all of this can happen simultaneously. It doesn't have to be one at a time. But internal work is really important. The second part is in our relationships, how we may be replicating American patriarchy. Whether that's in our friendships, whether that's in romantic relationships, certainly within parents.

0: said is that when a child is born, the world begins again. And if we look at children in that way, what beautiful new world are they carrying? And how do I protect that as much as possible? That would be the opposite of American patriarchy. But if we're saying to them, this is how things work, and this is how you need to do it, and this is the box you need to fit in, that's one way in which we're replicating it. So then we need to analyze it on that relationship level. The third level is really kind of one of the most important. This is the community level. This is where we see new systems forming all the time. This is actually where change happens. Always first is at the community level. It doesn't happen nationally first. It always happens where a neighbor sees a mother who needs help with childcare and they help. Where a person says, it doesn't make sense that, you know, children don't have food. And let's say the Black Panther Party, they make free meal systems, right? These are where we see the models of what the world could look like. If we look at American history and we look at Black American history in particular, the Black Church was one example. There's other issues with, we could talk about the Black Church, but the good parts have been meeting the community needs and creating a nation within a nation. It's why so many of the powerful orators in American history have come from Black Church, because that was one of the first places where they were allowed to speak as human beings and be taken seriously. And then that's when you actually start to see something take hold on a national level, because people have been able to see it operating. And so they then advocate for that on a political or policy level. And that's really kind of like the fourth layer of change. So yes, it can feel very daunting when you're coming up against American patriarchy, because it's in all of our experiences. It's in all of our systems. Every law that came out of this vision of insecurity, the medical system, you know, like why Black women are dying at such high rates when they go in to give birth. All of it comes back to this. And none of us are going to solve this on our own. It's not going to be one person who brings the solution to everything. But if we recognize that we're a part of a larger team of people in this tug of war, and we recognize the needs of those around us, and we recognize that we actually have the power to always create something new in every single one of our interactions, you can start right away. And the final part is that when we talk about people saying, we don't know what to do right now, this is so scary, I'm not minimizing how scary it is. I agree. It's scary. It's one of the scary times. But this is when you really learn how people have done this in the past. What did they create together in order to achieve change, in order for us to have many years of, honestly, privilege that we've forgotten what it means to be brave? This is the time to study them. We know how to live differently every single day. We have the tools. We have the stories. If we're not doing so, that's just our choice.
1: 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Executive producer Kenny Ossibel. Written by Stephanie Welch and Emily Harris. Senior producer and station relations, Stephanie Welch. Producer, Teo Grossman. Associate producer and program engineer, Emily Harris. And I'm host and consulting producer, Neil Harvey. Thank you for listening. This is program number 294.

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2: This week on Wings, the finale of our two-part series on the first wave of the struggle for legal abortions in the United States. In 1973, the U.S. Supreme Court decriminalized abortion nationwide in a case called Roe v. Wade. 49 years later, it overturned its ruling. From Danger to Dignity is a two-part documentary about the lengthy movement that led to Roe.
3: From Danger to Dignity, the Fight for Safe Abortion, Part 2. By the end of the 1960s, grassroots activism for decriminalization was attracting mainstream attention. But even as the demand for abortion rights reached the streets, the tragedies continued.
4: Women were using Lysol, they would drink it, or they would douche with it, anything caustic. They would stick needles. Anything that they would kind of poke in the general direction of their uterus in an effort to dislodge this pregnancy.
3: Lana Phelan was a founding member of the Society for Humane Abortion, a group which fought for decriminalization and offered help for women seeking safe abortions. She and co-founder Pat McGinnis began offering classes on contraceptive techniques and on safer methods of self-induced abortions.
5: We had people calling us, begging us for help, for the instructions on do-it-yourself abortion. A large part of it was warnings on what not to do.
4: In the meantime, we worked nonstop to change the law. And to change the law, we had to challenge it. We did challenge it openly. Our list was available to the police. Every time I gave a lecture on how to do your own abortion, a flyer was sent to the police. They were invited to come.
5: We were charged with violating 601 of the Business and Professions Code, a very respectable felony offense. 601 says it is a felony offense to willfully write, compose, or publish any means or method for inducing an abortion. And this applied to every institution, every school, every person, every health agency across the board.
3: Through a series of appeals, Pat and her colleague Rowena managed to stay out of jail. While out on bail, they continued to offer classes.
4: The classes got popular and other states invited us to come. We ran off our literature on our A.B. Dick mimeograph machine, packed them in pasteboard boxes and tied them up with string, and we climbed on the plane with all we could possibly carry. And when we got to the other end, the women would meet us invariably with a Volkswagen. And if the men that wanted to stop us had known, all they had to do was take our Volkswagens away and the movement would have stopped. But we would get there. And when we left, we would leave a little group.
3: By the end of 1968, calls both for and against decriminalization were escalating. Those opposed to change wanted their message to be heard. This physician explains to a reporter why he is against abortion reform.
6: Are you saying that you would let a woman die when you know that an abortion could save her life?
7: The answer first to that is that I think you start playing God when you decide one life is of more or less value than any other life. And the second answer is that In my view, any abortion is a little different from murder, and I do not approve it under any circumstances whatsoever.
3: Catholic clergy also took a strong public stance.
8: Abortion is and has always been considered a serious violation of God's law. Moreover, in order to emphasize the special evil of abortion under church law, those who undergo or perform an abortion place themselves in a state of excommunication.
3: While the Catholic Church staunchly opposed reform, other religious denominations were making public statements in support of change. United Methodist minister Pastor James Lawson summarizes why many clergy supported reform.
9: For a woman not to be counted as a moral agent, for a woman not to be counted as able to make up her own mind, for a woman not be counted as being able to make adequate decisions, medical, spiritual, moral, about herself, about her own well-being, about her family, of course, is a denial of a woman's basic humanity, basic ability, basic God-given rights.
3: Across the country, the women's liberation movement was taking root. In 1969 in Chicago, a group of women began discussing the connection between abortion and women's rights.
10: First of all, we met for months talking about why abortion is a political issue, why it was important to have a service that provided abortions, why society put women in this bind of that they should be sexy on the one hand, but if the natural consequences of being sexy happened, then why all of a sudden they were put in a shameful position.
3: The women pooled their resources and formed an illegal counseling and referral service. Counselors used the code name Jane.
10: The first thing that we would say is, we can help you.
11: We never turned anyone away.
10: For lack of money?
11: Never.
10: And then when the counselor, Jane would say, a counselor's going to call you, the counselor would meet with the person and would talk about just a whole range of things.
11: If a woman was unsure about what she wanted to do, we helped her talk that through so that women were able to change their mind if they wanted to anywhere along the line. Because what we were about was a woman being able to figure out what she wanted to do and make her choice about it.
3: To ensure a woman's comfort and safety, the members of Jane decided to become more involved during the abortion.
10: We'd counsel a woman and we'd make the doctor contact, and then once the doctor took over, it was out of our hands. And we didn't hear another thing from the woman until the abortion was over.
11: We wanted to be able to carry the counseling one step further by sitting with the woman while she was having her abortion. That this is not something that is being done to the woman, but really with the woman.
10: But the big step didn't come until after we discovered that these doctors that we'd been sending people to weren't doctors at all.
11: And here was this ordinary person who was doing this abortion. And then we had to decide whether or not we were going to tell the women that this wasn't a doctor, and how we were going to, you know, what to do about that. And we decided that of course we would tell them, that we couldn't not tell them. And then the next step was, if he could do it, we could do it.
3: The women of Jane learned the standard surgical procedure for terminating a pregnancy. They sterilized their instruments and used antibiotics to prevent infections. They went on to perform more than 11,000 safe abortions.
12: I remember this ad in the newspaper that said, pregnant, need help, call Jane. So I called Jane. And one by one, we're taken into this room to have the abortion. And there was a woman sitting next to me. She was holding my hand through the whole thing, and she said, you're fine. You're going to be fine. And I was cramping, I remember, but I was breathing through the whole thing, and I thought, I am fine. I'm really fine. I can't believe it, but I'm okay. It demystified the abortion. It made it accessible, understandable, real, ordinary, difficult. But it wasn't mysterious. It's revolutionary, though. The idea that women, anyone, regular people, can seize control of their lives.
3: By the end of 1969, women's rights groups, along with other organizations across the country, were calling for repeal. The ACLU and the National Organization for Women publicly supported legalization. The National Association for the Repeal of Abortion Laws led a nationwide effort for complete decriminalization. In New York, where attempts at reform had failed, a group of women contacted Constance Cook, a member of the New York Assembly, and urged her to join their cause.
13: They looked on me, I know I've heard later, as being a little bit different because, first of all, I was a Republican. But they just wanted to know, how do you get a bill passed? And I told them how unhappy I was with the reform bills and thought they were very difficult. So they all looked at me and they said, well, we don't like it either. What we really, really want is outright repeal. And I thought, oh, that's impossible. But I said, yeah, that would be a good idea.
3: Flo Kennedy was a prominent civil rights attorney. She was among those who approached Constance Cook.
14: I remember Constance Cook. She was not a radical by any means, but she became our staunch ally and made it possible for us crazy radicals to become more respectful of people from the other wings of the fight. She joined us, and it was a very thrilling development.
3: In spring of 1969 and again in 1970, Connie Cook introduced a bill for repeal with Franz Leichter. Though two amendments modified the bill, it would still be the most liberal abortion law in the country.
15: There are many who say that this bill is abortion on demand. I submit that it is not. I submit that we have abortion on demand in the state of New York right now. Any woman that wants an abortion can get one. And the real difference is how much money she has to spend. If she has $25, she has it done here under the most abominable circumstances. If she has more money, she can go abroad. But she can get it. We have abortion on demand. And if she doesn't have the $25, please don't forget that she can abort herself. And regretfully, this is happening more often than you or I like to admit.
3: Lawrence Lader was a journalist who'd been coordinating repeal efforts throughout the nation. He now focused all of his attention on New York.
16: The last few days before the vote was called on the abortion rights bill in 1970 were frantic days. All of us were up in Albany lobbying. It looked very close down to the last minute.
3: Al Blumenthal was a dedicated pro-choice legislator who'd carefully prepared for this debate with little-known statistics.
17: In the last 10 years, 367 young women in New York City were known to have died as the result of an abortion or an attempted one, either self-inflicted or performed by an unqualified person and under unsafe circumstances. Isn't that the ultimate morality? Could we have saved 367 young women from dying if we had not imposed upon them our sense of morality and condemned them, and I insist on using the word condemned, to the butchery of the side streets of Harlem? With Riverside Drive in my district.
3: Assemblywoman Marianne Krupczak was a devout Catholic whose pro-choice stand on this issue was challenged by her associates.
18: I, as a woman, feel that I can speak with some feeling that perhaps only the other women in this chamber can, and that is the strong maternal drive that people have, and that it is only the anguish that leads them to these desperate situations, sir.
19: You and mentioned I believe, the question, Ms. Krupczak, when does life begin? Can you
18: Mr.
19: answer
18: Mr. Terry,
19: that
18: for me, life begins at the moment of conception, but
19: thank
18: I am
19: you.
18: Here as a legislator, and I must represent and give, I have an obligation to give a hearing and recognition to the fact that that is not the same view of all people under all circumstances.
19: It is my hope that we will defeat this bill, so unhumane and so unchristian. We have not had a day in this session of the legislature any more important than today, and it is my firm hope that we defeat this measure today.
3: The final roll call showed a tie. As the Speaker of the House raised his gavel to announce the bill's defeat, George Michaels asked for the floor.
20: Mr. Speaker.
21: Mr. Michaels.
3: Assemblyman George Michaels represented a predominantly Roman Catholic district. His constituents expected him to vote against the bill, which he had done.
20: Mr. Speaker, I had hoped that this would never come to pass. I fully appreciate that this is the termination of my political career. But, Mr. Speaker, what's the use of getting elected or re-elected if you don't stand for something? I cannot, in good conscience, stand here and be the vote that defeats this bill. I therefore request you, Mr. Speaker, to change my negative vote to an affirmative vote.

0: George Michael's vote did end his political career. But for thousands of women who lived in New York and for those who could afford to travel there, abortion was now legal. The day after the bill became law, New York's Planned Parenthood was ready to respond.
1: Phones lined up on tables. It was like a telethon. Every one of those phones had five lines on it, and every single button was lit. And we each went to our station and picked up the phone, and you couldn't listen, you know, without your heart aching for every single one and just being so grateful that you could say for the first time in history, yes, now I'm going to give you a phone number to call and we'll set up an appointment, and it was all going to be clean and safe.
0: The New York law was an inspiration to Dr. Jane Hodgson, a gynecologist who decided to take on Minnesota's restrictive statutes.
2: It seemed to me that I was naive, of course, but the only thing that was necessary to do was to find a perfect test case that the public could condone and would see the reason why, and that would Minnesota then would change their law. I thought it would be that easy.
0: An opportunity to act came when a pregnant patient contracted German measles. Knowing the risks of congenital deformity, she asked Dr. Hodgson to perform an abortion.
2: I suggested sending her to Mexico, or referring her to the clergy counseling service is what we were doing then. And she said, no, I want you to do it, and I think I have that right.
3: Dr. Hodgson asked the courts to let her perform an abortion, but they took too long. On April 29th, Dr. Hodgson went ahead without them.
2: The federal judges were not particularly sympathetic, so I was indicted and the trial and all followed.
3: The first day of court, the prosecution calls witnesses to show Dr. Hodgson performed the abortion. The defense doesn't dispute it. Instead, they begin to argue that the law interferes with individual privacy. It is Friday afternoon and the end of this trial. Judge Jerome Plunkett finds Dr. Hodgson guilty and refuses to submit the case to the Minnesota Supreme Court. The question is, when courts will agree abortion is something to be decided by a doctor and a patient.
0: Arrests elsewhere throughout the country continued. In Chicago, Rabbi Max Tichton, a member of the clergy consultation group which helped women find safe abortions, discovered that one of the women who'd come to him for an abortion referral was a plainclothes police officer.
4: And I called back home and was told by Esther, my wife, that there was a warrant out for my arrest. I was really quite shocked by that. I didn't think it would ever come to that. Because everybody understood that sooner or later, the legislation would have to change.
0: Chicago police were on alert. The Janes continued their work, and in 1972, police raided one of the apartments where they were doing abortions.
5: We believed that if a law was wrong, that we had some responsibility to stand up and say, this is a wrong law.
6: Not only was there the need, but there was a philosophical obligation on our part, on somebody's part, to disrespect a law that disrespected women.
0: Around the country, the abortion controversy continued to escalate. New laws were being enacted while others were being rescinded. In New York, opponents had tried to overturn the law but failed. They were now trying to place restrictions on it. New York's district attorney went for advice to Reverend Howard Moody, the American Baptist minister who founded the Underground Clergy Referral Service.
7: One of the things that he said to me was, what we want to do is to write into the law a prerequisite that a woman has to go to a clergy for counseling before they can have an abortion. clergy or social worker or combination thereof and so forth. And I said, no way, Mr. District Attorney, are you going to get clergy to do that? You're not going to get this clergy to do it, I'll tell you now. The woman doesn't need to come to clergy. If a woman wants to come to clergy because she has a moral or theological or problem, she can do that. It's always open. But to force her to come to it is to somehow impute to that woman that she doesn't have the, either she's doing something immoral, she doesn't have the ability to make her own decision, and that would be wrong.

0: Changing the laws state by state had been a long, slow process. The next step was to try to reach the Supreme Court. One of the most dedicated activists, Bill Baird, had fought restrictions on birth control at the federal level. Over the years, he'd been arrested 8 times for staging demonstrations. His victory in the Supreme Court, Baird versus Eisenstadt, legalized contraception for unmarried adults. The cumulative impact of this and other cases set the stage for Roe versus Wade.
1: We saw it really as the Texas effort to simply add to the momentum to cases all over the country, hoping that one of them would get to the Supreme Court.
0: Sarah Weddington was 26 years old and a recent law school graduate. She was still looking for a job at a legal firm when she decided to challenge the abortion law in Texas.
1: Roe versus Wade was really a case that started here in Austin, basically because a group of women around the university community had been doing what we then call problem pregnancy counseling. They asked me originally if I would just look into whether they could be prosecuted. And then as time went by and I did more research and others joined to help me and we talked about the issue and we learned about the lawsuits pending in other places, our question then was, well, why don't we file a lawsuit? And as part of that process, a young woman went to a male attorney in Dallas, said, I'm pregnant, I don't want to be, I prefer an abortion. He said, I do know 2 young women who are interested in working on this case, why don't you go see them? And she did, and so she became Jane Roe. I will never forget the night before oral argument because I was so nervous. I had done a few uncontested divorces. I had done wills for people with no money, and I had done 1 adoption. That was the entire sum of my legal experience. But I had spent 3 years almost getting ready to stand before the U.S. Supreme Court.
0: The issue of abortion had personal meaning for Sarah Weddington. While she was in law school, she and her future husband had gone to Mexico for an abortion.
1: I was in the courtroom. Just before the judges come in, there is a hush. And I had a flashback to that clinic in Mexico and to my feelings about it, and then my determination as time went by that no woman should have to go through that and that I would do anything I could to see that that was not necessary.
2: We are not here to advocate abortion. We do not ask this court to rule that abortion is good or desirable in any particular situation. We are here to advocate that the decision as to whether or not a particular woman will continue to carry or will terminate a pregnancy is a decision that should be made by that individual. That in fact she has a constitutional right to make that decision for herself.
3: Sarah Weddington, who successfully argued the 1973 Roe v. Wade case before the U.S. Supreme Court, died in December 2022, a few months before the court reversed the Roe decision. That once more left abortion laws up to the individual states, which now vary wildly in legal restrictions or lack thereof. As of 2026, abortion is protected by state law in 25 U.S. states and the District of Columbia, and is severely limited or prohibited in 25 states. In Texas, which imposes heavy penalties on doctors, women have died or been seriously harmed by being unable to get emergency abortions. One result of the end of Roe is increased popularity and availability of abortion pills that can be used up to 10 weeks of pregnancy. In May 2026, the U.S. Supreme Court overruled a Louisiana court's order that barred mailing one of the key oral abortion drugs. The mail is under federal jurisdiction. One result of Roe was that it ignited a revolution of anti-abortion activism. Again, from the film, Dorothy Fetterman.
0: Immediately following Roe v. Wade in 1973, infections and deaths from unsafe abortions plummeted. Due to harassment, threats of violence, and lack of funding for low-income women, the availability of reproductive health care services is now declining. More than 85% of counties in the United States have no abortion providers.
4: We had a revolution in this country of women saying, we're not going to do this anymore. We want doctors, we want care, we want wanted and loved children when we want them and however many we want. And it was the first time that women had ever said it was our right, our decision, for us to choose.
0: From Danger to Dignity was produced by Dorothy Fadiman, Beth Seltzer, and Daniel Myers. 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Online editor, Bridget Louie. 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

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You tuned in to Indian Voices on KGNU FM 88.5 Boulder, KGNU 1390 Denver. This is your host, Teresa Halsey. Today we're listening to the music of Carrie Moran, and this is called Trust. We're going to be playing music from the musicians who are going to be at the 4th Annual All My Relations Celebration, Sunday, August 9th, 2026, at the Lovett Pavilion, Denver, featuring Sierra Spirit, Carrie Moran, and Ghost Dog. And the headliner is Snotty Nose Rez Kids from Canada. This is presented by KGNU and Quiet Star Collective at the Lovett Pavilion, Denver. It's a free RSVP show with upgrades that are available. So right after this, we're going to be listening to People of the Sacred Lands. And the story is, ancestors were pushed out of Colorado in the 1800s. Now Rick is among many leaders of Colorado Indigenous Land Back Movement leaders. And this was from CPR News, October 13th, 2025. So keep on listening to us here on Indian Radio. Up next is the story from Rick Williams, People of the Sacred Lands.

0: Respect is the first law of indigenous people worldwide, and it's something we could all use a little bit more of in this country today.
1: You're hearing Rick Williams. He's standing alone on the stage of Denver's Belko Theater. It's a pretty big room. Thousands of people were there for a psychedelic science conference in June. Rick is a well-known advocate for American Indian people in the Denver area. He is Oglala Lakota and Cheyenne. The conference organizers invited him on stage to do what's known as a land acknowledgement.
0: You're descendants of seven generations of people who've been on this land now.
1: You've probably heard these at other places, like at your local city council meeting.
2: City Council honors and acknowledges that the land on which we reside is a traditional territory of the Ute, Cheyenne, and Arapaho peoples.
1: Maybe at your college graduation.
3: The University of Colorado Boulder honors and recognizes the many contributions of indigenous peoples in our state.
1: Or you saw King Charles kick off a Canadian parliament session.
4: This land acknowledgement is a recognition of shared history.
1: These are usually brief. They acknowledge the land they're on was home to native tribes before white settlers came and built cities on top of it. Rick gets asked to do these a lot, but he doesn't even really like them. Because land acknowledgements can be empty, polite. They can make people feel like they're being considerate, but they don't change anything. Rick, he wants you to actually understand that blood was spilled to settle this land, and that Indian ways of life have all but disappeared from the public eye.
0: You know, the buffalo was the greatest gift of the Creator to us, provided everything we needed, the food and everything. Today, they take the buffalo and they put him in a little prison in the stockyard, and they feed him horrible food, grains and stuff. And when he comes out...
1: And every time he's on a stage, it's a chance to spread these truths that he believes too few Americans are even aware of. To try to jolt people into understanding what came before them on this land. Even he's only come to understand some of it in the past few years. He's been putting together the pieces about what happened to his ancestors. All of this is driving him to a proposition for the state of Colorado and for those of us who live here. He wants to know if you'll help bring indigenous people home to Colorado, where 48 federally recognized tribes used to live. He wants them to come back in droves, along with their spiritual brethren, the buffalo. Instead of a land acknowledgement, he wants land back.
5: Oh, so this buffalo hide is the very first bull I bought, and he was a big animal. You know, his meat was delicious, and the hide is perfect, one of the best hides I have.
1: Rick and I are at his house north of Denver in Broomfield now, which has served as his research headquarters and library. The furry buffalo hide is laid over a long, heavy table. He surrounded himself with buffalo iconography. He shows me his vast collection of maps, artifacts, and books, many of which I'm sure historical societies would pay a small fortune for.
5: I'm going to show you a picture of something. In this, it shows all of the land in every state that was ceded to the United States government via a treaty.
1: He's in here every day, sipping on a very necessary cup of coffee.
5: Get up at 4 o'clock in the morning, usually try to read a book a day.
1: Here, Rick can show you forgotten parts of Colorado's indigenous past.
5: I used to go around the country and I would always visit used bookstores. And I would go in there and I would buy every Indian book that I thought was old or of any value. And I would bring them home, and now I have a library of out there. I've got about 2,600 books. So if we look at this one here, Fort Wise Treaty, 1861.
1: Together, all of this reveals the hidden world of the tribes who used to roam the Front Range, who were designated this land by the whole U.S. government and now have no official presence here. Rick can also show you the path forward and how Colorado can move from just an acknowledgement to real restoration of some of what's been lost.
5: It's totally befuddling to me how there's no more Indians in Colorado, at least in this part of the state.
1: Rick himself is an indication that there are Indians, about 100,000 who live in Colorado cities. But he means a reservation, a community where Native people can govern themselves and live the way they did for so long. Learning about the campaign to move them away, that surprised him.
5: I didn't know any of this stuff. And the magnitude of it is probably the other shocking thing.
1: This is Colorado In Depth, a podcast of special reporting from CPR News. I'm Paolo Shalceda. Rick is on a quest to correct a historical wrong, to discover what has been lost and buried for Native people in Colorado for over 170 years, and to figure out how to restore some of it. He's up and down the Front Range to read treaties and dig up original documents that go back centuries. He's recruited a team to document this history and put a dollar figure on the economic loss they continue to suffer today. And he's leading big ideas for how the state could essentially make amends with displaced Indigenous people. But what he's working towards is a tall task. Right now, much of America isn't interested in acknowledging its history, much less finding ways to make up for it. Hundreds of years ago, two flowing bodies of water, the South Platte River and Cherry Creek, in the middle of the Front Range, were vital resources to the Indigenous tribes that called the area home. Here, dozens of tribes would follow the buffalo herds that grazed on the banks of the river. They'd sustain themselves by hunting the buffalo or eating the wild crops that grew there, like chokecherries or wild plums.
5: These rivers were the lifeblood of our people. We didn't camp out in the middle of nowhere on the plains. We stayed along where there was water and where there was the trees and where there was food and where there was plants that we could eat.
1: Conflict between tribes occasionally broke out. It was nowhere near the scale of the forthcoming war with American settlers. Flash forward to today. The area where the two rivers meet is called Confluence Park. It's now part of Denver's vast urban landscape, situated between two of the Colorado capital city's most desirable neighborhoods. Towering over the river, you'll see pricey condos and apartments, as well as signs of American commercialization.
6: All day we've been hearing sirens and alarms and beepings from cars all over. There's an REI and a Starbucks right behind us, which kind of ruins the illusion of this peaceful river.
1: And between all of the new, fancy development, there's really no sign that Indigenous people once called Denver home, much to Rick's continual disappointment.
5: It kind of makes me sad, yeah. You know, when I look at the river and I see all of this stuff here. You know, all of this stuff has been built, and yet you can walk around here and you'll never see any evidence that there were American Indians here. And we were here for 11,000 years. We came here.
1: And it isn't just Confluence Park that's been transformed. Think about your favorite Colorado landmarks. Red Rocks Amphitheater, Colorado State University, Boulder's Pearl Street Mall, your church, your home, all of it, Rick said, has been built without a care for the people who originally lived there. As a child growing up in the Nebraska Panhandle, Rick heard stories about his Cheyenne ancestors from his grandmother. On road trips, she was like a tour guide. She could point to a bridge or a field and tell stories about its history. She would tell him about his great-grandmother surviving the Battle of Little Bighorn, also known as Custer's Last Stand, when U.S. soldiers suffered a major defeat at the hands of the Lakota, Northern Cheyenne, and Arapaho.
5: My entire life was about having the experiences and knowledge and wisdom and ways of people for two generations before me, given to me as a gift. Years later, I see it as a wonderful, wonderful gift of knowledge and understanding that set the stage for me to start studying the kind of stuff.
1: In college, he wanted to know more about his grandmother's stories.
5: Rather than going to class that first year, I would sneak into the Historical Society and spend the whole day there.
1: What he found wasn't like his grandmother's tales of old. It was more cruel, more bloody, more violent. Through all of the books, newspaper clippings, and firsthand accounts from the 1800s, he saw descriptions of Native Americans and their cultures as subhuman. After he pored through all of it, he left with one outlook.
5: I think that's one of the things that a lot of people don't understand, is that the United States government's military had a very strong commitment to extermination.
1: To killing off Indian people. This idea influenced Rick's worldview and shaped his career. He wanted to work for Indian people who are still here. In education and legal nonprofits, he championed Indian rights and defended tribal sovereignty. He helped hundreds of Indigenous young people go to college. Much of this work was based in Boulder, among the ancestral lands of the Cheyenne people. Now, after a long career, Rick's in his 70s, and he has free time to return to his passion for investigation.
5: I one day was looking at, you know, our family tree, and I realized how little I knew about my great-great-grandfather who was here in Colorado, so I started doing the research on it.
1: In his home library a couple years ago, Rick sat at that table covered with a buffalo hide, and he discovered something that truly startled him.
5: And then I run across these things called the proclamations, the Evans proclamations. And I read the first one and I thought, oh my goodness, this isn't legal.
1: They were a pair of orders issued in the 1800s by then territorial governor of Colorado, John Evans. The first one directed Native Americans to go to U.S. military forts for protection in 1864. The second authorized Coloradans to pursue and kill Native Americans who didn't comply with that order.
5: You can't, as a territorial governor, declare war on a group of people. It's not legal to do that.
1: The most shocking part was when Rick figured out that the proclamations were never officially rescinded. That meant, as Rick sat there reading these orders in 2019, hunting and killing Native Americans who weren't in compliance was still technically legal. He knew he had to do something. Rick set out to get the proclamations rescinded. He emailed members of the state government, all the way up to Governor Jared Polis.
5: I'd contacted him for a year and a half, almost on a weekly basis, asking about the proclamations.
1: He eventually got a chance to tell staff with the state's Commission of Indian Affairs of his findings. And then, in August 2021, 157 years after the orders were dispatched and amidst a national focus on racial justice, at the steps of the Colorado Capitol, Polis rescinded them in front of a crowd of people belonging to indigenous tribes, like the Cheyenne and Arapaho tribes that once called Colorado home.
7: Today, we are officially rescinding the executive orders of Territorial Governor John Evans.
1: But Rick wasn't standing triumphantly on the steps that day. Instead, he was in the audience among passers-by and journalists like myself, watching as the governor signed the proclamations out of existence.
5: I was mad because I had done all that work to discover those proclamations, and they excluded me from the process.
1: But instead of discouraging him, this propelled Rick to dig deeper and see what else he could uncover. This time, he wanted help from friends and colleagues. They thought, if these proclamations authorizing the killing of Native people were still on the books, then what else has been excluded from the history Colorado's kids are learning in school?
5: There was this clear absence, a void of accurate information about the tribes, the Indian nations, and their presence in Colorado. From about 1864 to 1964, virtually nothing was written. If it was, it wasn't written from any concept of what Indian people would have, you know, thought would be happening. I wanted to know the truth. I didn't know.
1: Rick and his group thought that the indigenous community deserved more. They wanted to document what happened to their people, why only two of the state's historic tribes have reservation land here. And they started to imagine what it would look like for the tribes to get an official presence.
5: You know, you look across the river and you see all these buildings that are skyscrapers and the billions and billions and billions of dollars that are associated with this downtown area, this land. And then, you know, you think about the reservation where they put us, and our people still have 80% unemployment rates. We're still living in poverty. We're third world countries. And the sad part about it is people don't even know what happened here. People don't even know.
1: Rick and his colleagues formed a group they called People of the Sacred Land. They would dedicate themselves to finishing what he had started years ago. They would dig through original records, examine the treaties between Indians and white people, and unearth Colorado's indigenous history. Then they would lay out a path forward to make amends. The buffalo is intertwined with Rick's quest. To him, the giant lumbering beast native to Colorado is the most important creature in indigenous history and its future.
5: We had a tremendous food source. The buffalo were there, and all we had to do was follow them around. And that's why we were nomadic. The buffalo have to do well, and when the buffalo do well, we will do well. And so if we can help bring buffalo back, we will help bring our people back.
1: Buffalo thrived in the 1800s, when Rick's ancestors roamed here and camped at the confluence, even when white settlers first showed up.
5: Prior to the gold rush, the relationship between Indians and non-Indians in the area was good.
1: But Manifest Destiny changed that. The belief that the United States was commanded by a higher power to expand its dominion across the continent. That mentality pushed people westwards, and soon afterwards, hopeful prospectors found what they were looking for. Specks of gold right here at the nexus of Cherry Creek and the South Platte. The gold rush and the hundreds of thousands of settlers it brought to Colorado radically changed the ways tribes had been living. To understand how, I'm going to take you to the place that was the center of diplomacy in the 1800s Wild West. It's midway to Kansas, about 200 miles southeast of Denver and Confluence Park, where we were just sitting. There, you'll see where tribes' relationships with the settlers blossomed at first, and then deteriorated as the campaign to try and get rid of Indians took over. Shortly after the settlers discovered gold in Colorado, it became part of a major trade route known as the Santa Fe Trail.
8: Most people today, if they have familiar with Trails West, you know, the Oregon Trail generation with the computer game, that was my first computer experience as a little kid. That's drastically different from what we have on the Santa Fe Trail.
1: Jake Cook is an interpretive manager at Bent's Old Fort National Historic Site. We trudge around in mud and snow, dirtying up our boots. He wears classic National Forest Service garb, a ranger hat, an evergreen colored jacket, and a button-up shirt. It's like we stepped into a portal to the past. The reconstructed adobe Fort Restandian is a faithful recreation of the Bent's Fort trading post established on the Santa Fe Trail.
8: Well, think of the Santa Fe Trail as nothing but a modern highway with nothing but semis going back and forth.
1: Whereas the Oregon Trail was a route made for families moving west.
8: This is all about commerce.
1: This road was rarely static. At its height, it extended hundreds of miles from Missouri to New Mexico. Two brothers, the Bent brothers, founded this fort in 1833. It was like the Tower of Babel. French Canadians, French Creoles, Eastern settlers, Spanish speakers from the South, all mixed here. That included the tribes, who became part of the international trade.
8: At times, you've got a fleet of 20 traders working for this company because they each bond with a different tribe and know that language or have, you know, kinship ties, whether marriage or whatever, with those tribes. So you really do have this just ginormous blending here that doesn't occur in a lot of different places.
1: Tribal traders' eyes lit up when they saw the guns, horses, and alcohol pulling into this fort to trade. But to buy these items, they needed to tap into their own resource, the buffalo.
8: From the native perspective, there's millions of buffalo. You know, the idea that they might go away someday is just so out of this world to be. They thought you were loco.
1: By selling the buffalo, tribes became more tethered to white settlers. White trappers brought guns and killed hundreds of thousands of buffalo to sustain the fur trade. They rarely used the whole animal. One account from 1860 claimed that not even a tenth of slaughtered buffaloes were used when all the settlers wanted was their fur. The buffalo trade made tribes wealthy, but it whittled down a sacred source of food, and it made the animal scarce.
8: But then you start to realize that, well, maybe we're kind of forgetting some of the things we've known for centuries. And these technologies we've used, they become dependent on the trade goods. And you have this kind of concept of economic imperialism kicking in, where they get so tied into the trade goods and they're getting that it just drastically alters their way of life.
1: White settlers also destroyed the buffalo's habitat with wagons and horses trampling on it. And they wanted the land. They drew up treaties to get it. But the tribes were used to roaming around. So Fred Mosqueda, who's Cheyenne and Arapaho and works with Rick, says,
9: that's the first time that the people began to realize that there was a limit to the land, or there was a limit to where you could go. And they didn't understand this.
1: They struggled with the concept. And on top of that, Rick and his group, People of the Sacred Land, found the tribes signed onto these treaties under duress.
5: Hunger was a very important factor because after all of everything is destroyed around here, the buffalo are gone, the deer are gone, the elk are gone, there's nothing to eat. And so people were starving.
1: Once they did sign, the U.S. didn't live up to its half of the bargain. The U.S. was supposed to pay for damage caused to the land and the buffalo. Rick and his team found that it rarely did. The settlers weren't even supposed to be on Colorado's Front Range at that time.
10: They weren't supposed to be here. Congress passes a law in 1834 that says all the land west of the Mississippi is titled Indian country.
1: Still, the Europeans

0: Fort Collins, Boulder, Denver, Colorado Springs, and all the towns between them.
1: They recognized that none of the title to this land was theirs. You know, you have 100,000 people up in the mountains and everywhere digging gold and taking something out of it that didn't belong to them. And the government realized that they needed to legalize the theft.
0: The U.S. wanted to usher in a new era of growth in Colorado.
1: The next year, 1862, the United States government passes the Settlement Act, which opened up land for everybody, millions of acres, a lot in Colorado.
0: The U.S. would go on to carve up the land for Europeans to live on. They built telegraph lines, train lines.
1: The Railroad Act, millions of acres.
0: Established big universities.
1: The School Act, the Land Grant Act, CSU gets land from there.
0: To get the Fort Wise Treaty finalized, the U.S. government gathered leaders of the Southern Cheyenne and the Arapaho tribes very close to where we stood on the Santa Fe Trail.
1: They were told that if they didn't do this, they wouldn't get annuities.
0: Regular payments of food or land.
1: They wouldn't be able to survive, or they would be exterminated. So they were forced to go there.
0: Even so, at the treaty conference, only a handful of Cheyenne and Arapaho came. There weren't enough Cheyenne leaders present for the agreement to be legit under tribal law. But the U.S. didn't care. The 10 tribal signatures on the treaty were enough for the U.S. government to declare it owned most of Colorado. Cheyenne and Arapaho tribes were told or forced to move to reservation land. The Fort Wise Treaty carries significant weight for Rick. He draws a direct line from the treaty to the state of indigenous communities today.
1: It's tragic. It's really tragic. You know, and I think I wish people would understand, and I wish people would be more sympathetic and understanding about being, you know, somebody's homeland.
0: American entitlement to the land led to increased violence between settlers and Indians, and those confrontations culminated in the deadliest day in state history. In 1864, Territorial Governor John Evans issued the two proclamations that Rick discovered two centuries later. One required Indians to gather at specific camps, and the other called for citizens to kill and destroy Native Americans deemed hostile to the state. Using those proclamations to justify their actions, Colonel John Shivington and his soldiers spent hours slaughtering and mutilating hundreds of Cheyenne and Arapaho women, children, and elders who had gathered to seek peace with the settlers. Today, on the Windy Plains, that site still stands as the Sand Creek Massacre National Historic Site. Tents are lined up as they would have been in the 1800s. Here in the 1860s, if you know what happened here, you can't help but look around and imagine the atrocities, the panic, the violence. You really are just forced to reflect here, I think. It's less of an invite to reflect and more of a demand. Signs here outline a brutal hour-by-hour account of one of the darkest moments of Colorado history, but that could soon be erased. An executive order issued by President Donald Trump directs the Department of Interior to remove monuments, statues, and memorials that, quote, contain descriptions, depictions, or other content that inappropriately disparage Americans past or living. To unwrite even the modest acknowledgement of the violence that took Indians off Colorado's Front Range. In the over 150 years since the Sand Creek Massacre, Colorado has changed drastically. Denver is now a major metropolitan area with more than a million people. A vast majority of them are non-native. And aside from a few pieces of legislation here and there, or, you know, a land acknowledgement, there hasn't been any real effort to make amends with indigenous tribes. The descendants of the Sand Creek Massacre victims have never even been compensated. At least 48 tribes once called Colorado home, including Rick's Cheyenne ancestors. Now his relatives live on a reservation in Montana or another in Oklahoma. That's where they're pushed after the massacre, out of Colorado. And on the smaller areas of land they were forced into, the U.S. put restrictions.
1: We can't sell our land without permission of the United States government. We can't build a home on our own land without permission of the United States government.
0: Just two tribes officially remain in Colorado, the Ute Mountain Utes and the Southern Utes. Their reservation land is in the Four Corners region. Even that's not really their ancestral land. They too used to roam hundreds of miles away on the Front Range and other parts.

0: parts of Colorado.
1: Rick and the people of the Sacred Land Group have documented all of this, nearly 800 pages of material. They've thought a lot about what it would mean to restore what's been lost for tribes here. For a population as large and as diverse as the indigenous one, what does restoration look like for all of them? How could all this history possibly be made up for? And how can you get non-Native people to want to do something?
2: We need to recognize that we did these things, these wrong things to Indian people. We need to make amends. We need to do restorative justice. We have every reason to be doing it because we're living in our land.
1: That's where his disdain for land acknowledgments comes from.
2: Don't just acknowledge it. Tell me what you're going to do about it. There's a lot of injustice that went on. Well, what are you going to do about it?
1: Rick has a different idea. He and thousands of Native people across the nation have been working on a bold concept. The basic idea that tribal entities across the U.S. could reclaim control over land they once had and restore some of their ways of life. Rick is a leader of this movement here in Colorado. He's trying to steward real land back, especially on the Front Range, but it isn't his plan to kick people out of their homes.
2: Well, I'm a pragmatic functionalist, and I realize that this is never going to change. This is going to be what it is, and it's not practical, it's not feasible to displace everybody and everything here.
1: Instead, Rick has been talking about the findings of people of the Sacred Land's massive research project, on conference stages, at local government meetings, at community groups, even one-on-one. He spreads a truer history of Indians here and asks, what do Coloradans owe them, and how can they help? Rick and people of the Sacred Land have calculated a massive number for the value of the land tribes were forced to give up access to in Colorado. They say it's worth more than $1 trillion. The group has developed dozens of specific ideas about how to restore what was lost for Indian people. They want the state to protect sacred sites, to offer free tuition, room and board at schools built on properties taken from tribes, to give tribal members hunting and fishing rights back on public lands. Even some of the ways to give the land itself back are pretty straightforward. Cheyenne and Arapaho people were pushed off land to create railroads. So wherever railroad lines have been abandoned, give the land back to tribes.
2: We're getting a lot of voices from the church congregations across the state about wanting to do something. They said, that needs to grow. And every single person in this audience needs to think about how they talk about this and telling 10 other people that we're going to need support at the state legislature when the time comes to get these things through.
1: But asking governments to deed land back to indigenous peoples without anything in return has been a tall task. Right now, they're focused on one of the state's most desirable locations. In the 1800s, Boulder was a popular hunting ground for the Arapaho and the Ute tribes. If you pay enough attention, you'll notice a handful of reminders about their history. A couple mountains, a handful of roads, and the town of Niwot are all named after historic indigenous tribes and figures. Chief Niwot, or Left Hand, likely died from injuries he sustained at the Sand Creek Massacre. Returning here from reservations where tribes were pushed to in other states.
3: It would be like coming home, you know. I've heard stories before of people going to the old country and how they just be there and they just automatically connect, you know, in their mind and their heart and their beings. We do the same thing here in Colorado.
1: Fred Mosqueda lives on the Cheyenne Arapaho Reservation in Oklahoma. He often makes the 10-hour drive to get here and feels a deep connection to Boulder and Colorado's entire Front Range.
3: So this was the perfect place to be as far as wildlife and food. And so we've always, since that time, we began to look at, you know, we want to be here again because it took care of us, and we feel that it can still take care of us today.
1: Fred actually works for the tribal government in Oklahoma. He's become a key person to partner with Rick and try to help the tribe make a return to Colorado. For them, living in Oklahoma just isn't the same.
3: It's held in trust for us by the United States government.
4: But it's not a home. It's a house, but it's not a home.
3: Right, our ancestral home is here.
1: Fred and Rick are united in their goal.
2: We want the tribes to be able to come back to their homeland. We want land in their homeland.
0: We are right off the Ute Highway in Boulder County, which connects most of the major towns in Boulder together. Right off of it, if you take a unmarked dirt road, you'll end up at the Cottonwood House, which is where I am now.
1: Here, there's a field of fertile soil where tall grass is growing. Different kinds of birds are flying over my head, and I'm looking at a renovated farmhouse at the end of the road. Fred has his sights set now on this piece of land, where he's planning for Indian people to manage buffalo herds, just like they used to. He's working with a Boulder County commissioner named Marta Lokaman. A few years ago, a constituent asked her what seemed like a simple question.
5: Hey, what would it look like to bring buffalo back to Boulder County open space?
1: Marta was immediately intrigued. Rick has helped her understand the history behind the question and the county's indigenous past.
5: So he was able to give me, like, really help me understand what it means when a treaty is not honored, when a group of people are removed, not just displaced, but truly eliminated, and what that means from a language, a culture, boarding schools, and what that means here in Colorado locally. But to understand it in a way that, from a person who's really been impacted and knows how that is connected to Boulder County specifically, is really life-changing.
1: There's been a whole spider web of people involved in those conversations. Marta would talk to organizations like the First Nations Institute in Longmont, or elected officials in neighboring cities who shared her goal to advance indigenous rights. Concerned citizens have gotten involved too. Primarily, a group of both indigenous and non-indigenous residents co-founded by Jerilyn Dagotu, a member of the Turtle Mountain Band of Chippewa.
4: So in a few words, what exactly is the mission of RRB, Right Relationship Boulder?
6: Building relationships between the city of Boulder, the people of Boulder Valley, and the tribes that lived here before, and the Native people who live here today.
1: She founded Right Relationship Boulder in 2016, alongside Paula Palmer, a white woman, with the goal of helping the city of Boulder adopt an Indigenous Peoples Day resolution. They've become one of Rick's closest allies in the Land Back campaign.
6: So we have the Indigenous Peoples Day resolution, and you know they have all those nice whereas clauses, whereas, therefore we shall, therefore we shall, therefore we shall.
1: She's poking fun here at the language of government declarations.
6: Well, we wanted to make sure they did the shalls. You know, change signage, do something about education.
1: Rick says the movement needs multiracial groups like Right Relationship to pressure governments and ally with Indigenous communities.
2: Probably within the last maybe 10 years, the consciousness of the people in Colorado, they've become more aware of what happened. Enough so that they're starting to create opportunities for Indian people to come back. Not necessarily land back, but, you know, you see Broomfield has a sister city relationship started. Longmont has one. Boulder's got the Right Relationships group, and they're bringing Indian people back because they recognize that this is their homeland. But it's only happening in isolated places.
1: The Boulder Commissioner, Marta, is in the midst of brokering a deal to lease farmland and housing here at the Cottonwood House to the Cheyenne and Arapaho tribe of Oklahoma. Fred says it would bring the buffalo, a sacred source of food, clothing, and tradition, back to Boulder County.
3: You know, they have the land, we have the expertise, we have the animals. So together we're going to put a buffalo project together there in Boulder County.
1: The Boulder County Buffalo Project isn't exactly land back. The tribe will still have to pay to lease the land for the buffalo to graze on and for the housing tribal citizens will live in. Yes, they have to pay. But it does represent something greater. It represents a way that two governments, one from Colorado and one from the tribes, can chart a path forward together. Marta says the deal still has a long way to go before it's done, and she hopes it's just the beginning. She thinks that governments with the funds to do so can and should buy land for tribes that want to return to their ancestral homes.
5: So just to say we're going to do something or think about it or just start conversation is, for me, not enough. I know what I know now, and so what can I do to move a change forward? And again, to me, it's funding and it's policy.
1: Mm-hmm.
5: Otherwise, it won't be permanent.
1: Fred is no fool. He knows people like Marta are rare, and that as a 70-year-old man, the fruits of his labor won't be enjoyed by him.
3: It's going to be the young people that live here. It's going to be the young people that's going to maybe actually get the rewards of what we're trying to begin here.
1: Rick feels the same. The bureaucracy of the government moved quickly to take land from his ancestors. But he knows that getting legislative action now is an uphill battle, especially in Colorado, a state that has no active indigenous lawmakers among its 100-member body.
2: I have to be patient. You know, I think any kind of legislative or any kind of initiatives like that is going to take 3 years probably before we even fully realize our work that we've started here. It's going to be 20 years. Mm-hmm. I won't be around then, I hope.
1: Even if tribes are given land back, Rick says it only covers a fraction of the atrocities committed against tribes native to Colorado. People of the Sacred Land have made 56 recommendations overall. The most controversial is probably the idea of a reparation fee on all future real estate deals in Colorado. When I ask Rick about how he expects any of it can get done, he lives up to his reputation as a pragmatist.
2: We have to have compassion from the state government and from the federal government to make it happen. Without them supporting it, it ain't going to happen.
1: And even more than that, he says he needs Coloradans, non-native ones especially, to understand the true history of tribes on this land and to care about what happened to them and want to make it right. But now, seeing the work he's helped steward with people of the Sacred Land alongside his peers and seeing the possibility of tribes returning to Colorado, a novel emotion has washed over him.
2: For the first time in my life, I see things, positive things, happening for Indian people. And that is a real joy for me. Because, like I said, I've been in this struggle for a long time. I've been fighting for Indian rights from the time I was 19 years old. And I see things, I see the potential.

This episode of Colorado In Depth is reported by me. I also produced it along with Pedro Lumbrano and Rachel Estabrook, who also edited it. Thanks also to Hart Van Denberg. For more in-depth stories from the newsrooms of Colorado Public Radio, make sure to follow Colorado In Depth in your podcast feed. This is CPR News.

We'll be finishing up with music from Sierra Spirit. The first one is I'll Be Waiting. After that is Creep. And then we'll see what else we can play. 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

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This is your host, Teresa Halsey, for Indian Voices. We're listening to the music of Sierra Spirit. This is American Pie. Before this was Walls. We also heard Creep before that. And I'll Be Waiting was before that. We heard music today from Carrie Moran and Ghost Dog at the Beginning of Time. It was called Trust. And for 38 minutes, we heard People of the Sacred Lands. Ancestors were pushed out of Colorado in the 1800s. Now, Rick is among the leaders of Colorado Indigenous Land Back Movement leaders. This was from CPR News, Colorado In Depth. And we'll finish out with Carrie Moran and Ghost Dog, Pocket of Time CD, Crazy Town. So thanks for listening. And please attend the 4th Annual All My Relations Celebration Sunday, August 9th at the Lovett Pavilion with Sierra Spirit, Carrie Moran, and Ghost Dog featuring the Snotty Nose Rez Kids from Canada, presented by KGNU and Quiet Star Collective. 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

0: Muy buenas tardes, gracias por escuchar Pasa la Voz a través de la radio comunitaria KGNU Boulder, Denver y Fort Collins. 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
4: Coming out was the most simple thing in the world because I didn't have to do anything. I had already talked to sort of my guidance counselor and the school staff about that, and I told a few of my friends, and one day I just came into school wearing a dress and people were like, "What's up with that?" Thankfully, they didn't actually ask me. They just asked everyone else. And so the word just spread without me really having to do anything. And for the most part, people in my school don't care.
5: 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Hi, I'm Dhruv. On this edition of Outcasting, Alex talks with fellow outcaster Amelie about her transitioning process from male to female. They discuss the difficulties of being a young trans person, coming out to her family, the gradual process of beginning her medical transition, and her feelings concerning her present gender expression. This follows our interviews with Dr. John Stever and Dr. Matthew Uransky, a physician and a psychologist who work with trans youth. 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
6: Hi, Amelie. Thanks for being here.
4: Hi, it's nice to be here, Alex.
6: How do you identify?
4: I identify as female.
6: But not trans female. Can you talk me through the difference between the two and why you chose female instead of trans female?
4: I don't think of myself as being transgender. I just think of myself as being a woman who maybe wasn't born that way. But it's not necessarily something that I always need to think about.
6: So today we're here to talk about your coming out process and your transitioning. When did you first start questioning your gender and sexuality?
4: That is a complicated question. Stuff was just so spread out throughout my life and just sort of different realizations at different points that I don't have any clear answer, but I think the earliest sort of memory I have of specifically questioning my gender or sexuality would be a time in the shower when I was in fifth grade, and for some reason I just thought, if a surgery to change my genitals from that of, like, male to female existed, I'd do that. But no such surgery exists. And I just decided for myself right then that it didn't exist. And I guess I didn't care that much because I didn't look into it.
6: A lot of stories I've heard of people who are trans who decide to transition, they're realization or their first inklings of not being satisfied with their gender are not so on the nose and so concise. That is very specifically a thought about being trans and wanting to transition.
4: Yes, and then I didn't think about it for, like, I'm going to say about 3 years.
6: Oh, why is that?
4: It just didn't come up in my brain, apparently. I thought that and I was like, yeah, shame no such thing exists. I'm okay now. Like, I'm okay with this. And I guess I just went to bed, went about my life.
6: For many LGBTQ people, discontentment with gender and sexuality often pops up in other places in their lives, like dissatisfaction with family life, or with depression, or difficulties with socialization. Do you have anything similar to that?
4: Yeah, I definitely do. I was, and still am, somewhat depressed. And honestly, I think that that's sort of for a myriad of reasons, not really just related to gender dysphoria. Specific gender dysphoria, I feel, didn't really start, aside from like that one shower thought where I figured out some spoiler from my life and then forgot about it. I didn't start feeling specific gender dysphoria until maybe middle school. At that point, I had long hair, and I distinctly remember somebody remarking to me that they looked at me and they thought I was a girl, and just thinking to myself, well, I mean, that wouldn't be too bad. And then again, that was just sort of another moment where this thing popped up and then just disappeared for like a year.
6: Huh. Why do you think your coming out as being trans was so discontinuous? Why do you think it was specific instances and then it kind of fell back in your mind?
4: I just think that for the most part, I was just sort of thinking about other stuff. And in terms of puberty, I don't know if I'd be considered a late bloomer, but I didn't really start to specifically notice changes until I'd say middle school or so. And even then, I'd say it's kind of hard to notice changes when they happen so gradually.
6: So what do you think was that specific moment that made you start to consider the possibility of transitioning and being trans and identifying as female?
4: I was just sort of talking to my friend, and I just said, I have gender identity issues. And it's almost as if just saying that was me realizing it. And very soon after, I went with her and another friend, and we just sort of hung out at the park, and I wore one of her dresses, and it just felt nice.
6: Was that process hard for you?
4: No.
6: Released a lot of stress?
4: Yeah, I'd say it was like, this is something that had been bothering me for so long, but I also hadn't realized it. It's like if maybe you were like sitting in like a weird, uncomfortable position, and then you got up, and then suddenly it's like it feels much better, and like, wow, I didn't even realize that was a problem, but I'm so glad it's gone.
6: You mentioned growing out your hair, but that seemed like that was something you had already done
4: before
6: you had noted your gender dysphoria.
4: Yeah, and I'd say that before I sort of did anything, I'd hang out with my then friend a lot, and when I was there, I'd be able to wear her clothing and stuff, and I just sort of felt nice, and she and my other friend and whoever else I had told at the time, I basically just told a few sort of friends. They called me by female pronouns. I don't quite remember when I settled on the name Amelie. I think it was definitely after coming out to my parents. I did not tell my parents immediately, and they kept referring to me by male pronouns. My sibling, I also did not tell them, not because I had apprehensions about them. I honestly didn't think they would. I presumed they would be the most immediately supportive, and honestly the most apathetic about it overall, and apathy is kind of the ideal emotion. When it comes to somebody who isn't the person who's like deciding what your medical thing is, if they're just like, yeah, it's cool, you don't really care. To me, that's the best reaction I get from people, just because they're just free to let you be yourself.
6: How was that process of coming out to your parents?
4: The process of coming out to my parents was complicated. At the time, Caitlyn Jenner had recently sort of come out, so that was in everybody's sort of consciousness. And I gotta say, that was probably one of the most convenient things for me ever, because you got to see how everybody in your life would react to this particular thing.
6: What did it tell you about your parents?
4: They honestly didn't care either way. They weren't offended. They were just like, I don't care about this person, which I think is fair. At the time, I didn't really care about that person either.
6: You mentioned that your coming out to your parents was complicated. Why was it so complicated?
4: So I told my dad, and he kind of not quite freaked out, but his reaction wasn't entirely positive, and I think the reason for that is that I mentioned wanting to sort of medically transition.
6: That can be scary for a parent.
4: Yeah, that it was extremely scary for him. for the longest time it was. And although he was not inherently opposed to the idea of, like, his child being transgender, he was, at the time, sort of opposed to the medical transition, at least until I was 18. And I distinctly remember the next day, just sort of sitting next to him, just sort of crying. And I don't know if it was, like, noticeable enough for him to notice it, but now that I'm thinking about it, of course he noticed it. Maybe it wasn't noticeable enough, but of course he would be paying attention to that. I didn't get the chance to come out to my mom.
6: So your dad told your mom?
4: Yes, my dad told my mom. My parents are divorced, so I was with my dad at the time, and when I came back, she was definitely told before I had the chance to, and she was more immediately supportive than my dad. Honestly, she probably had the exact same apprehensions. She just sort of...
6: She didn't vocalize them.
4: Yes. But what she did say is, like, if you wanted, I would wave a magic wand to make you a woman right now. And she was like, that magic wand doesn't exist. So it can't happen. So we need to take this slowly. And I remember, like, at the time, desperately trying to be like, but the closest thing to that magic wand does exist, which is hormones, and you guys are being very hesitant on letting me sort of begin that.
6: Sometime after. So your parents did eventually let you go through hormonal therapy.
4: Yes, they did.
6: What was that process like of consulting doctors and getting your parents to consider the possibility of going through a medical transition?
4: I first came out to them when I was, like, 14, and I'm 17 now, and I started hormones about a year ago. And I have to say that just the time between me coming out as transgender and me being able to actually start hormones is probably one of the more frustrating things in my entire life so far. Although who knows, maybe I have even more frustration to look forward to. But it's so difficult to communicate to somebody what the need is. And I've never quite been able to describe gender dysphoria properly. Like, I feel like the closest I've got is something that's just kind of in the background, but it's always there. It's like an uncomfortable pillow that you just have to sit on, or a buzzing noise in the back of your head. Sometimes it's less annoying than others. Sometimes you don't notice it at all. Sometimes it's all you can think about. But the point is that it's always there and it never goes away. And to me, hormones were the way out of that. And now that I sit here probably three or so years after having come out for the first time, I can say hormones were a part of coming out of that.
6: Do you know why your parents eventually changed their mind on hormone therapy?
4: My mom just needed time. My dad needed to talk to his friend, Shelly. They were like old friends and they worked in the same industry. Shelly was somebody, they eventually sort of came out as transgender and transitioned. And in the end, nothing I could say could convince my dad. It had to be from Shelly. Basically, what they ultimately needed in the end was just time. And I think for my dad, he couldn't admit that it was just sort of time that he needed. But he also sort of had to have, like, a big reason in the end. And then we looked at a whole bunch of different places, like endocrinologists, and it was a massive pain in the neck to find the place we ultimately settled on, which is Mount Sinai. And I started seeing Dr. Stever there.
6: Dr. Stever was one of our guests on our trans youth transitioning episodes. And mm-hmm. He talked a lot about the difficulties of parents and their children first coming for consultations. How was that first meeting with you and your parents and Dr. Stever?
4: It was, I was definitely extremely stressed, just because at that point it had been definitely around 2 years or maybe a year and a half. I kind of just mentally been like, okay, whatever, it'll happen when it happens, and I can't focus on this all the time. Not that that attitude actually kept me from focusing on it all the time, but I told myself I shouldn't. So it was very stressful, and I'd say that the meeting itself went well. My dad's sort of main concerns were the fact that some of these effects were permanent, and then maybe I'd not want to continue with it, which...
6: You, I'm sure, did not agree with.
4: Yeah, I was like, are you kidding me? Permanent? Sign me up.
6: What were some of the things that you and your parents talked about with Dr. Stever in that first consultation?
4: A lot of it had to do with basically just what can we expect, and I asked questions like, when can we expect this? Because I was already on board since day one. I was on board since before day one. One thing I did find interesting is that as I've sort of gone to more meetings and appointments with him and my parents, I found that I ask less and less questions just because either everything that I have to ask is already covered by Dr. Stever or my parents end up asking one of those questions as well.
6: How long was it after that first consultation that you were able to start hormone therapy? How many more meetings? How long did it take?
4: It took several meetings. I had to get my blood taken a few times or like a shot, and I'll forget that I have to be lying down, so I'll just pass out. So,
6: oh, okay.
4: I passed out in that building like three times, which translated to like a few months, and I was on hormones and I started it. It was so exciting for me, but also it was like the most mundane thing ever. It's like, all right, I guess I'm just gonna take this pill, put it in my mouth, drink water. And then the next day, of course, nothing was different. So obviously you can't pinpoint where a change specifically happened, but over time I've definitely felt better and I've also looked significantly different. One thing I find interesting is that pretty much since like 2015 or something, I have had the exact same height and weight, but I look so completely different.
6: What was the actual hormone therapy you were on?
4: Estradiol.
6: Can you tell me a little bit about that?
4: It's a tiny blue pill, and I gotta say, it looks like nothing at all, but it's magic. Because what it does, for me personally, it just makes life better. It helps that buzzing, like the idea of gender dysphoria being a constant buzzing, it not entirely, but mostly made the buzzing go away. And part of that was its effect on just sort of my mind calming me. A metaphor I've heard is that it's like if you have a car and it requires a special type of gasoline, but you've never used it. And then suddenly you put that gasoline in and suddenly everything just works and it feels great.
6: How long did it take for you to see results?
4: I started seeing results within 6 months or so.
6: And did you feel any side effects in mood? Sometimes I've heard that hormone therapy can cause changes in mental state and also some physical side effects. Did you experience anything like that?
4: For a while, I was also on a medication that blocked testosterone receptors or something, but that made me need to use the bathroom like constantly, and I already kind of have to use the bathroom constantly. So that is the most noticeable and serious side effect that I have seen.
6: And right now you're still going through hormonal therapy treatment?
4: Yes.
6: And how long has it been?
4: I'd say it's been over a year, maybe a year and a half.
6: Okay. And how long do you plan on continuing your hormonal therapy treatment?
4: Till I die.
6: Really?
4: If there's a point in which I'm supposed to stop, I genuinely don't know about it. I feel like maybe when I'm like 90, I won't necessarily need it anymore.
6: Have you considered any form of surgery or things like that?
4: For a while, I was considering genital reconstruction surgery, but as I've grown older, I've become more comfortable with that part of myself, and I don't feel the need to do it, which doesn't necessarily mean that I won't, just that it doesn't feel like a need. Maybe part of it has to do with the massive price tag, and maybe it's not just me being zen and it's me just justifying to myself, but I'm okay with that because I'm happy with the way I am right now, with the exception of my voice.
6: In our Trans Youth Transitioning episode, Dr. Stever mentioned that hormone therapy will not affect your tone of voice largely. Have you gone through speech therapy?
4: No, I have not, and it is not for a specific reason. I would like to do it, but it took so long to get around to hormones, and I feel like I've sort of settled on that, but I shouldn't, because what I want is not to sound like this.
6: What do you think is your end goal for your medical transition? Where would you like to be in the absolute best scenario?
4: The only problem that I feel I really have is my voice. And that is something which I wish to change. And I don't know to what degree it can be. I've tried in the past to sort of do stuff on my own, and I would just get too upset, and I couldn't do it. And so my plan is to work with a voice coach and to just get it done. I'd like to do that before I go to college. I'm definitely running out of time. I'm thinking of maybe taking a gap year, not specifically to do that, but that would be one of the things I would be doing. Other than that, I'm satisfied with how I am right now. And I'm also okay with how I was. And that's something that I think it's taken me a long time to reach. Because I remember when I first came out, I just wanted to erase any indication that I was ever not trans and sort of transitioning. But I can't do that, because that's who I was for the better part of my life. And it's a part of me.
5: 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On this edition, Alex is talking with Amelie, a fellow outcaster, about the difficulties of being a young trans person, coming out to her family, the gradual process of beginning her medical transition, and her feelings concerning her present gender expression.
6: You've mentioned that you're out to everyone in your social life. What was it like to come out to everyone at your school?
4: The actual act of coming out was the most simple thing in the world, because I didn't have to do anything. I had already talked to sort of my guidance counselor and the school staff about that, and I told a few of my friends, and one day I just came into school wearing a dress, and people were like, "What's up with that?" But thankfully, they didn't actually ask me. They just asked everyone else, and so the word just spread without me really having to do anything. And for the most part, people in my school don't care, which is my ideal option. I came out way before I started hormones. Definitely at the beginning when I was using the women's bathroom, I could tell that people were uncomfortable. One aspect of the bathroom issue that is not talked about is that people cannot control what makes them uncomfortable. And maybe they're uncomfortable for the wrong reasons. But I still don't necessarily think that anybody deserves to feel uncomfortable, especially in a bathroom, which is a sort of very
6: intimate,
4: I guess. An intimate place. One habit I've sort of picked up from that is just do not make my presence known in the bathroom. If there are people in there, when I am sort of done, I just wait for them to leave and then get on my way. And I've mostly broken out of that recently, but it still kind of happens. But also, I think anxiety about using the bathroom in school is just kind of a thing that cis people also have, so.
6: Yeah, it's true. Have you had to help your peers and people around you who might not have been understanding about trans people? Have you had to re-educate them and set them straight a little bit?
4: That's another convenient thing in that it was done for me. A friend of mine came out as transgender about a year before I did, and they were, for the most part, the first transgender person in that grade. So basically that grade personally knew. And they're also a very sort of outspoken person when it comes to transgender and LGBT rights and issues, as well as like those of people of color and all that. So they made sure that everybody knew the status quo, and whether or not the people in the school agreed with it, they at least sort of knew what was going on. So I can thank my friend for taking the plunge first and doing it and sort of taking the heat that would result from being the first.
6: Have you had instances where people have not respected your pronouns?
4: Yes, but it has exclusively been from people who I already had a sort of rocky relationship with. So I don't know if that's transphobia so much as it's just them not just being mean. But since I already had a not great relationship with them, I don't really care what they have to say.
6: What is one thing that you think your school or the people around you could do better for you as a trans person and also for other trans people?
4: The administration, I feel, doesn't quite have programs in place yet to actually sort of make things more viable for trans students. So while when trans students come around, they are supportive towards that person, it's always them making sort of special accommodations instead of those accommodations already existing and being something that is planned for.
6: What kind of things does this take shape of? Like bathrooms?
4: Bathrooms. My previously mentioned friend, who is non-binary, for the longest time avoided the male and female bathrooms. And a few times I'd ask

0: being gender neutral, which is good. Personally, I think not even for a transgender thing, but just for convenience sake, all bathrooms should just be gender neutral.
1: And on a wider scale, what do you wish could be done differently in the LGBTQ community to help accommodate trans people?
0: I feel like the gay, bisexual side of the LGBT community and the trans side are kind of disconnected because they have some obvious issues in common, such as bigotry. But what a trans person needs is for people to understand this concept of like gender dysphoria, which is a weird, vague, and confusing concept. Whereas with gay people, the concept of being gay is not inherently confusing.
1: To play devil's advocate, when I was younger, the concept of me being gay was very confusing. But I think you mean not in the same way.
0: Yes. Yeah, I think that's a better way of putting it, is that they're both confusing but not necessarily in the same way, because being gay is taking a concept which is already widely accepted in society, which is the idea of a relationship or love or whatever, and just changing the people that are involved with it. While being transgender is sort of introducing a new concept that isn't so widely accepted with society, which is the idea of gender and sex not being the same thing.
1: Do you have any advice for other trans teens or their parents about the coming out process and the transitioning process?
0: My advice is that the time between when you come out and you actually get to start hormones is going to be infuriating. You're going to hate it, but it is worth it.
1: Amelie is a fellow outcaster. Thanks so much for sharing your story.
0: No problem.
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1: What's going on, everyone? You're listening to Lanterns Over the Rockies. I'm your host, Kai Bong, and on this show, we shine a light on the stories, achievements, and challenges of Colorado's Asian American and Pacific Islander communities. From cultural events and community organizations to inspiring artists and musicians, we're here to bring you a deeper look at the AAPI experience in Colorado. So thanks for tuning in, and welcome to the show. And welcome back to Lanterns Over the Rockies. I'm your host, Kai Vong, and today's guest is Among artist and small business owner who brings color, creativity, and connection to the community with her work. And she's now developing a youth program that blends culture, healing, and leadership. So, Sakia, thank you so much for being here. Can you start by introducing yourself and telling us a little bit about what you do?
2: Hi, everyone. I am Sakia Lohr. I am a few different things. Currently in my role, I am an academic advisor. I truly believe in helping students attend college. I actually went to get my master's in higher education because I really wanted to help bridge the gap between going to college and just the opportunities that exist.

0: a previous, this will lead to kind of what I do, but I actually started a scholarship workshop in 2017 because I really wanted to support students in going to college. And it's such a big aspect that paying for college is such a barrier for college students. I'm a first generation college student, now graduate. And so since 2017, I've helped earn over $180,000 worth of scholarships for students. And that really just attests to kind of like the work I've done in the community. And so being an academic advisor now kind of makes sense because I truly still love supporting students. But on the side, I created Miss Bubbly Balloons because I really want to bring joy into the lives of young kids. I think that balloon animals are so fun, and I just really wanted to bring in some joy. So I think I might backtrack just a little bit too. But it really started during the pandemic when I was seeing kids not connecting with one another, really isolated. And so I kind of thought of this idea of like, I think I want to do a field day for kids in the Hmong community to really bridge the gaps where middle school and high schoolers are kind of going to be off their phones, really integrating into each other by volunteering and kind of giving back to the community for younger kids, and then kids playing, really being off iPads and screens. And so that kind of started my vision of Hmong Kids Field Day. And then after the pandemic kind of ended, I like made it happen. And while I was collecting a lot of, let's say, like toys or like big games for kids, balloon animals became something that I picked up. I was like, huh, this is something that I could try. So I started to make some balloon animals. And at first I thought I was like, this is just something that was fun. And I wanted to give up because I wasn't very good at it. But then suddenly I got really good. And I was like, wow, this is so fun. And so from creating the field days, the balloons became kind of a thing. And then at the Hmong New Year's, I created this like kids activity tables for the Hmong youth to really kind of be more in touch with their community. So they were learning how to count to 10 in Hmong. They were coloring some textile like Hmong art, and a bunch of different activities, ball tossing, seeing a performance. And so there was like this blackout bingo that they had to do in order to get a free balloon animal. And it was really fun because kids actually were really invested. And then I had middle school and high schoolers again as volunteers. And so it was a pretty much just like a big programming to kind of bridge some different gaps that I saw existed in the community. From there, I created, then I finally turned Miss Bubbly Balloons into a business just in April of 2024, 2025, sorry. And that was just because I just enjoyed it so much. And now I've kind of been just like a face to show that like artwork is a business and it can do different things for the community. And on the side, I am currently a Moonshot Fellow, which is really cool because I'm redeveloping the field day that I created in, during the pandemic, and now in a different lens where it has kind of allowed me to be more structured.
1: Awesome. That's really cool to hear. And so obviously you kind of mentioned a little bit about the start of Miss Bubbly Balloons, but what specifically about the process of kind of creating something playful? What do you enjoy most about that process and connecting with families and the cultural component as well?
0: I w really love kind of like the joy that it brings kids, and that it's kind of so playful. One of my favorite balloons I've made was it's a Hmong heart, and I lived in Minnesota a little bit last year, and so I was doing balloon animals at a local community college, And to my surprise, so many, this is mostly, this was college students who actually enjoyed that Hmong heart. And it really was a cool thing to me because I didn't think that it would be so popular at this community college for college students. But then for kids, I've gotten to make like the kuromis, kurobis, and add that extra joy to it. I'm a huge crafter, and so I use the Cricut Maker to make eyes and decorations, and that really adds to my balloons. And I think that that makes me kind of stand apart, but also my creativity just adds so much into just a character. And I know balloons are temporary enjoyment, but just to see that it really lightens up kids, I don't know, just like their emotions and temporary happiness. I'm sure parents don't love waiting in lines for them, but I've gotten faster to kind of help change that.
1: Yeah, that's cool. And you've had a couple events, I believe two so far at the Social Fabric Hub. Is there anything that stood out about those events? Anything that you really enjoyed about being in the Social Fabric Hub?
0: I really enjoy being around the Asian American community because a lot of the work that I like starting this business, just like the work that I do, I truly love being with communities of color and showing that like that you know I am Hmong American, but this is like a different, I don't know, unique way to kind of like portray culture. Like I just feel like I don't see many Asian balloon artists out there. And so I kind of help, I would say, pave the path a little bit, but it's a little bit different, I would say, in the Colorado community, because I did meet an Asian balloon artist out from Oklahoma who came and taught me like a ton of skills, which I truly appreciated because she does that full time. Yeah, being in the community and knowing, like, being a face and, a friendly face too. That kind of has allowed me to be booked multiple times, and so I really enjoy that.
1: Yeah, that's really cool. And with kind of in line with that community college event, is there a special moment that you witness, you know, your art bring people together in kind of an unexpected way?
0: Would say yes. So this past summer, I actually just got married, and I actually had this display of flower balloon animals. Yeah, they were just mostly flowers, and it was a display. But what really intrigued me was that kids turned that into not just kids, but like everyone used that as props for the photo booth. And so then they all took it home, like all the little kids got a balloon. And I didn't really envision that. Like, I thought it was just a display because I wanted balloon animals at my wedding, but it didn't really fit the theme. However, it did. And so a part of my business also does have a photo booth. And so now I've kind of added the balloons and bubbles, which is really nice because I am Miss Bubbly Balloons. So that component just kind of comes full circle. And I've used it at other weddings too, and it's been really, really cool.
1: Wow, that's cool. That's really cool. Now, when I was doing a little bit of research on you and Miss Bubbly Balloons, I saw that there's this youth development program. I kind of mentioned it in the intro. Can you tell us a little bit more about that and what inspired the vision?
0: Yes, so that really would, that really is kind of like the redesign of the Hmong Kids Field Day that I created during the pandemic. And the leadership program I'm doing is the redesign and making it more intentional than it had been, if that makes sense. So it's hard to say because as I'm co-creating with the community right now, it might change. So I am actually doing a lot of research within the Hmong community in Colorado to see what are some needs that youth actually are wanting out of this. And so it's really hard to say because we're really in the midst of making it happen right now.
1: And that's cool that we get to kind of hear it in the development stage, and you know, maybe we'll come back and we'll go to hear what the final process looked like. But general, maybe bigger picture, what are you hoping that the youth take away from this program, from this redesigned stage of what you're doing?
0: I really hope that I can kind of actually bridge some of my backgrounds back into this. So I truly want to make an impact in youth in going to college, in changing the spaces that aren't really meant for us, that we're told we don't belong. And so paving the path to college is still such an important aspect of who I am and what I want to do in the community. And so focusing on youth, giving them opportunities to be leaders, options to make a change. And so I really think that, like what a lot of people would say, like youth are our future and we do have to focus on them and invest in them. And without that, I think there's just not going to be as many leaders as we want in the community.
1: Got it. Got it. And that makes sense. And, have you noticed any ties between the other things that you've done, the academic advising and, between your experiences at Moonshot and with Miss Bubbly Balloons, have you seen any connections that have stood out to you?
0: A lot of it is kind of like the surprise that I exist. I say that because some people have really expressed, they're like, wow, someone just exists who just loves balloon animals and does it as a side job while working a full-time job that has like not related to balloons at all. I'm like, yes, because I love art and I've always been a crafter. But now I can really own it. And I think it took a lot of time to really, I don't know, just admit that like I really enjoy art. And so now that it's a business, it really is well, one of my favorite things about me.
1: Yeah, that's really cool. I want to lean a little bit more into that art component. What does your maybe creativity look like day to day? I'm sure, you get the same ideas, maybe the same requests over and over, but how do you kind of spice things up a little bit?
0: I usually like to look at themes, and so let's say a birthday party is like dinosaur theme. I'm like trying to fit the theme around that. Last week I did a balloon. I did balloon animals at a like a grand opening shop for cars, and I learned a bunch of cars, but what my day-to-day creativity looks like, I think it's embedded in every aspect of my life. So as an academic advisor, I recreated this time management calendar for my students, and it was 30-minute, it was blocked into 30-minute blocks for the whole day. And I think it was really creative because I made sure different colors exist to emphasize the importance of due dates on a certain day for all their classes. And so as I'm even at work, like my coworkers know me as the creative person. And I really like that because it just falls in different aspects of my life. So that's just a little quick example.
1: Yeah, that's really cool. And folks, for those who are just tuning in, we are speaking with Sakia Lohr, the founder of Miss Bubbly Balloons, and this is Lanterns of the Rockies. And Sakia, how do you stay inspired and keep things energetic, keep things fun, even when, life gets busy, running a business gets busy? How do you keep that engaging for your business?
0: Yeah, it's funny you asked that because I'm just coming back from a break. The summer was just so busy as like every single weekend was booked for balloons. And then I think the aspect is really cool because each week there's just like a new opportunity to create something different. And as I've like created a few different things, I've also been able to kind of change my menu. So just seeing the growth in myself has been really cool. I was able to, so my, for example, my balloon menu was just a sign and it just said words. And so at my very first event at the Social Fabric Club, my sign was like a balloon wand, well, heart wand. It was like a frog, something like that. But now there's pictures. And so I was able to kind of print out pictures, put borders around it, label it, laminate it, cut it out, and now it's a whole picture menu where kids can point to the objects. And so I do think that I reiterate a lot of my and all my setup from time to time to make things fun. I'm always trying to learn new things and add to my portfolio. So I would say
1: Yeah,
0: that.
1: that's cool. That's really cool. And we've heard from artists that this is the case, but for you personally, have you felt that your art or art in general is kind of a form of healing or reflection for you personally?
0: I do think it was a start as a form of healing because when I was a kid, I remember going to the Hmong New Year's, and there were like I was this is when I was very young, but there were the college students who sold some balloon animals for the fundraiser, and I remember never wanting to ask for money to get to buy a balloon animal, but like always wanting it. And so I think learning balloon animals was also a way to heal my inner child. And so I do believe that, yeah, it is a form of healing in art.
1: Wow, that's cool. And I feel like those connections are made all the time. Something in your childhood, and it just manifests in a different way as you get older. So that's really a cool story to hear. And what are your hopes for Miss Bubbly Balloons in the next few years? Obviously, you're in the Moonshot program, and so that will help develop things. But yeah, big picture, what do you hope to get from the business and the organization as a whole?
0: For my business, I actually hope I'm just able to fund my projects that I want to do in the community. And it's been kind of cool to see that like I can make money making balloon animals, but then like using that to invest into the community work that I'm doing. And so yeah, that's where I hope to grow. I want to continue hosting some pop-up events for youth to really see what needs are in the community, and yeah, go from there. But I do want to also share a show that like art is a form of making money, and although I don't ha use it as my like full-time job, I do think that having a small business is really helpful. And I just want to help pave the path for entrepreneurs as well.
1: Yeah, definitely. And I'm sure as you continue to grow and get more and more exposure, you may have community members who are interested in helping and supporting. And so, how do you see the community supporting your endeavors?
0: I've had actually a lot of youth volunteers learn balloon animals as well. Like I mentioned earlier, when we did that event at Hmong New Year's where the kids had completed a bingo sheet, I knew that I was not going to be able to do balloon animals by myself. So I bought kits and sent them out to a few different volunteers who learned it on their own, and were able to kind of support that event. So there were like just some quick, easy things that was learnable, if that makes sense. I think that different ways that people can support like the business is really I think it's really up to them. Like I have done free events for the community just to kind of gather people to come to a place. So like if someone's tabling and they want more they want to draw a crowd, I know how to draw a crowd. I'm very little very extroverted. And so that's also an easy way for me to and I'll just strike up a conversation because I'm not able to do that naturally.
1: Yeah, that makes sense. That makes sense. And when you think about the impact, everything that you do, both related to Miss Bubbly Balloons and not, what do you hope people remember about you and your work?
0: I hope that they just remember joy and the culture, like the Hmong culture, really being empowered by somebody. For example, kids would remember the coloring sheets they've done at my event, but they won't remember who did it. who was the one who facilitated these things. And so I would see kids later on, and it's really cool to kind of see kids from like participants to volunteers, like that growth has been really cool to see. But I would be like, do you remember this event that I did? They're like, no, but I remember we've done these coloring sheets before, and they really just came from my events. And so that's where what I hope to carry.
1: That's really sweet and very wholesome. And if you were to look back on when you're first starting Miss Bubbly Business, or even back during the pandemic times when you're starting to maybe adventure into balloon animal making and things like that, what advice would you give yourself previously?
0: I would say to have made it a business sooner. I think I was always scared of that next step of the like, what if it doesn't work out? What if nobody cares? Nobody books me? I think that really kept me from opening up my business sooner because I had the skill set for about 2 years before I finally decided to make it a business when I've been doing a lot of that work prior. But then it gave me some limitations where I couldn't go do certain events because I was in an actual business or
1: Got it.
0: community, like the schools trying to hire me, but they couldn't because of those limitations. And
1: Right.
0: so once I made it a business, like booking gigs at a school made it possible, being at a community college, and different types of events like that too.
1: Got it. And that makes sense. Just taking that leap sooner. Yeah. Well, we're going to unveil the curtain just a little bit and just get to know a little bit more about you personally. You described yourself earlier as an extroverted person. So just curious, kind of in the theme of art and creativity, what is a color that you think would represent your personality?
0: I think the color pink.
1: Okay.
0: I didn't really embrace that color until I was a college student, or maybe I was a grad student. And I just one day realized that pink is my favorite color. And so everything I owned suddenly became pink. And I
1: Okay.
0: wasn't really afraid to do that. But before I'm like, no, it's too girly. But I'm like, no, it's such a lovely color. And I'm like looking at my desk and it's full of pink.
1: And it's hard to tell on the screen. Are you wearing something pink right now?
0: I am.
1: Okay.
0: Yes,
1: Yeah. See, I recognize, and so that's very fitting. That makes sense. And what is a childhood memory that still makes you smile and maybe is in the back of your mind as you're, pursuing, your business endeavors?
0: I think one memory that pops in mind is when I was younger. This was probably a weekend. I was with my mom and we, with my siblings, and we were going to a Hmong event. And it was early in the morning, so we woke up and cook. We went early to go cook, but learning how to count in Hmong and speaking Hmong actually is a memory that I like cherish because I speak Hmong today, and I really love my language. So.
1: That's really cool. And for anyone that maybe wants to know more about the Hmong community or maybe knowing how to speak Hmong, what are maybe some resources that you would point them to?
0: The language part, I would say, is a little bit harder, but I do know that lots of a few different nonprofits out of Minnesota has kind of put out some free workshops. Okay, not free, some workshops to kind of teach the Hmong language. Like, I actually want to join those classes to get better at reading and writing Hmong. I just know that I'm at capacity right now with multiple projects I'm doing. But I would really search up some different nonprofits out of Minnesota. I do know that different nonprofits here in Colorado have hosted a few different workshops, but some of them do focus on youth because when you're younger, kids tend to get better at learning things versus when they're older, but a few different things. There are different events in the community. I mentioned pop-up workshops too, so look out for those to see if anyone's interested in attending.
1: Awesome. And what is one word you would say that would describe your art style?
0: I would say you made me just think of a color. but I feel like pink because the amount of pink
1: Okay.
0: balloon animals I have
1: Yeah.
0: is a lot. I think I have almost every shade of pink out there, but they're always like the fastest to go.
1: Oh, interesting. Well, there you go. I think it helps when the curator is also very in tune with the color, and so that's cool to see, cool to hear at least. And you know, you are very busy as you've talked about. Is there what do you find helps you decompress, you know, relax a little bit when you find that time to do so?
0: Running. I have ran two marathons,
1: Awesome.
0: and lots of half marathons, which I don't like running, but I love marathons. I've done two, and every month I actually go and volunteer at a race and run it, and it's usually a
1: Cool.
0: trail run. And so running is my form of therapy, I would say.
1: I like that. I like that. And do you have any other hobbies as well? Or I know your schedule's packed, but there's got to be something else.
0: I love puzzles.
1: Okay.
0: Puzzles are just so fun. And I remember at one of my events, among New Year's, I had a puzzle of a Hmong story cloth. And it's because at the time I was a grad student who couldn't afford an actual story cloth. And so I bought the puzzle, did the puzzle, glue it, and use it as an example for kids to see an example of a story cloth. And I still have the puzzle today because I love it.
1: Yeah,
0: But
1: that's cool.
0: I do a lot of puzzles. Mostly 1,000-piece puzzles are my favorite.
1: Okay. Yeah. Have you ever done the 3D puzzles?
0: I think I've started, but I don't really like them.
1: Yeah.
0: And I don't really like wooden puzzles either.
1: Okay.
0: They're really hard and they
1: Okay.
0: don't really like stay together, so
1: Yeah.
0: you're just kind of like pushing them in place.
1: Yeah,
0: That's
1: you're just
0: how I
1: fighting
0: feel.
1: it every piece.
0: Yeah.
1: Yeah. Okay. Well, Sakia, thank you so much for sharing your story and kind of telling us the vision behind your work. Your creativity reminds us how joy and culture can just bring people together in general. So, you know, for listeners who want to follow along your journey, maybe support, you know, Miss Bubbly Balloons, where can they find you online and connect with you?
0: You can find me on Instagram at Miss Bubbly Balloon.
1: Awesome. Well, thank you so much again, Sakia. Hope you enjoyed your time here on Lanterns of the Rockies.
0: You so much.
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